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1: For a way for our peace and justice committees to do something collaboratively together, but also finding a way to put a positive message of peace out into the community.
2: What were you looking to accomplish? So I know you said putting out peace in the community. What exactly does that mean?
1: So I think that can mean a lot of different things. In this particular case, like, we're focused primarily on gun violence in this particular instance. That's why we're inviting Shane Claiborne from the Philly area and Raw Tools to come in and do some demonstrations with their forges. They're focused primarily on peacemaking activities as reducing gun violence.
2: And Jim, the Church of Brethren has a long history as one of the historic peace churches. What does it mean to be a living peace church today rather than just holding peace as some sort of like a yearly tradition?
1: Yeah, I think a lot of Christian churches can often talk about peace as something that is sort of individually within us. But for us, being a living peace church means that we're witnessing to a broader peace in our community, and not just a personalized peace, but really we want to help people find ways to interact with others in more peaceful ways.
2: And Rebecca, we just heard Jim's idea of peace. What is yours? Because I know that cultivating peace means something different to you, as the event is described as to bring people together around hope and education and fellowship.
3: I think just coming from the perspective of being a mom of two daughters, peace would just, for me, be just a better world, a better community, loving our neighbors, and seeking justice.
2: So does being a mother kind of change your point of view, or even the way that you think around peace and justice and safety?
3: Yes. Also, coming as a former kindergarten teacher, I have a lot of love for children. And we're just wanting to advocate for common sense gun reform. It is the number one cause of death for children under the age of 18.
2: Wow. God bless you. You are an educator. That's amazing. Jim, you've spent years working on issues including homelessness, immigration, and peacemaking. What have those experiences taught you about how complicated it could be to actually create change?
1: So, yeah, it's definitely one thing to want change and to say that you're going to work for change. Living that out day to day can mean something very different. It means looking for small victories and with your eyes always on a larger, bigger victory. But it also, for me, it has meant changing things about my life and my lifestyle so that peace is at the center of everything. And for us in the Church of the Brethren, peace often means a slant towards justice as well. So looking out for the marginalized and the vulnerable in all of our communities.
2: And Rebecca, I think one thing that's interesting about this year's Peace Fest is that it's not just going to be people in one room sitting and listening to speakers. Why was it important to make this a family event?
3: Yes, exactly. Even though it is sponsored by local Church of the Brethren churches, we are just looking at it as a free and open to the public, family-friendly event. We wanted to make sure there's something for everyone. There's going to be food trucks, live music, tons of kids' activities, with the focus on peace and justice, and especially advocating for the common sense gun reform.
2: Jim, one of the things that's going to immediately get people's attention is the demonstration that will be taking place at Peace Fest, where firearms are transformed into gardening tools. Tell us about that.
1: Yeah, so really leaning in pretty literally to the prophetic Old Testament witness of beating swords into plowshares and spears into pruning hooks. Raw Tools takes guns that they collect at various times throughout the year, and they have blacksmith forges. They have people who have been trained with the forges, and they beat those guns literally into gardening tools and

0: jewelry, as a matter of fact.
1: So why is symbolism behind something like this so important?
0: I think that symbols are a way that we can communicate without just talking about something endlessly. Sometimes we can get so caught up in the words that we're using that we may lose sight of what the real intent or the actual practical purpose of what we're doing is. So when you see someone taking a weapon, something that has been made with the primary purpose of killing something, and they're literally turning that into a life-giving instrument, something that is going to grow food for people, or something that is a beautiful piece of jewelry that is putting beauty out into the world. Those symbols speak much louder than, you know, I could have a 3-hour sermon. Maybe I could. Could have a 3-hour sermon about peace, and it wouldn't be nearly as effective as seeing someone taking this thing that is intended for killing and turning it around into something that's life-giving.
1: You know, you do see a lot more sermons now, present day, about with, you know, preachers and reverends utilizing these things and showcasing examples along with their sermon. So that's really cool that you're accompanying that. Rebecca, this event also talks about common sense gun reform. How do you have a conversation about guns and gun violence that doesn't immediately become polarized?
2: Right. So we're not coming from this at from a necessarily a political standpoint or anti anything. We are pro peace. We will have lots of information tables with different ways that people can get involved if they're interested in taking a stand against gun violence. We will have Heeding God's Call, Mennonite Action, Moms Demand Action will be at Peace Fest, as well as On Earth Peace. Shane Claiborne, of course. Just there'll be lots of opportunities for people to get more involved if they're interested.
1: And Rebecca, for someone who may hear gun reform and they immediately think this event isn't for me, what would you say to them?
2: I would say this event is for anyone who is sick of mass shootings or just our culture of gun violence. This is just a positive message of peace and hope and love, with just the tone of peace and justice. So it is for everyone. It's open to all.
1: Okay, so we have to make sure that we're inviting everyone who comes with the same message, right? So would you say there's room for someone who has a different perspective at Peace Fest?
2: Absolutely.
1: Are you guys allowing that?
0: Yeah, I think that one of the places that we can find some common ground is looking at statistically the rates of suicide go up significantly when guns in the home aren't kept in safe places. So that is one way that we can come together with gun owners. Another way is thinking about the way that people are purchasing guns. As someone who once upon a time, many, many moons ago, worked in a job where I was helping to sell guns, I know what background checks can look like. And so I think, you know, being very proactive about that side of purchasing is another place that we can come together. Those of us who are not gun owners and gun owners together, I think, can come together on some of those issues.
1: And Jim, the event, it's not just about talking. There's also volunteer opportunities as well and a food drive for the Lititz Warwick Community Chess Food Bank. Why is helping your neighbor such an important part of the idea of peace?
0: So I think going back to this idea that peace is not just a single issue, but it's a number of intertwined different types of things, especially in our current economy. We know that food banks are really pretty burdened by the number of people coming to them. So we wanted to find a way to reach out to our local food pantry in Lititz. But we also see peace as being a very broad thing. While we are for this particular Peace Fest specifically, pretty focused on guns, we're also recognizing that peace is a much broader issue.
1: Rebecca, with your background experience working with children and also having two young daughters as well, what do you think that children can learn from an event like Peace Fest?
2: I think they can learn that there's always room for our neighbors at the table. There's always kindness in our hearts. We can disagree on all things, but there is a time to come together, have conversations, and for this event, come together and focus on peace and making a difference and making things better.
1: Jim, what about you? What do you think that children can take away from attending Peace Fest?
0: I'm actually somebody who really believes that that kids have a lot to teach us about peacemaking. So one of the things that we haven't mentioned is that right next to Peace Fest is the Treehouse Playground, which is a large community-oriented playground at our church. And one of the things that I have personally witnessed out on the playground with my kids and other kids is the ways that kids will figure out how to play together in spite of all kinds of differences. So I really look to, you know, to kids as peacemakers themselves. That said, I think that there are ways that we can also help kids to have resources, you know, in their peace toolkit to help each other get along.
1: Okay, so I love that you said that, because that's like the flip side of it, where children are teaching you things as well. You are listening to The Spark, and I'm your host, Asia Tapp. We'll have more about Peace Fest after a short break. Stay tuned.
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4: Thanks for listening to WITF, the weather forecast from ABC 27. Tonight, early thunderstorms, then foggy with a low of 69. Tomorrow, Thursday, mostly sunny with stray showers, high of 86.
1: Welcome back to The Spark. I'm your host, Asia Tab. Before the break, we were talking about Peace Fest with Reverend Jim Grossnickel Batterton, pastor at Lidditch Church of the Brethren, and Rebecca Priest of Mountville Church of the Brethren. What else do you think that grown adults at Peace Fest could actually learn about the way that children approach differences?
0: I think just, again, seeing different kids playing together is a really big thing. I also occasionally say, you know, it's sort of funny to me that we have all these kids' books about sharing and getting along with one another, about getting along with people that are not like us at all. And then somewhere along the lines, a switch flips for us, and we as adults decide we don't have to do any of those things, reorienting us to maybe it's a reorientation to inquisitiveness or curiosity, imagination. But I believe that, yeah, we can learn those things from kids. We can also help to teach those things to each other.
1: Wow, that's true. You do have all these children's books about sharing, but you don't have that in the adults version. That's really true. So, Jim, I mentioned earlier that you worked on other issues as well in the past, like immigration and homelessness, where there could be enormous disagreements on those solutions, right? So how do you maintain relationships with people that think differently than you?
0: Well, that's, I guess, the question of the day, right? In not just what we're talking about here, but more broadly, I do think that part of it is a matter of finding some sort of common ground. We're not going to agree on every single detail. And probably even if we set 10 of us down around a table who initially answered one question one way, we would all find ways to disagree pretty immediately. But I think given given the idea that people really do want to look out for each other, people really do, there's something built into us as human beings that we want to care for people, not just people who are immediately in need, but people generally. I think that's a good place to start. As a Christian minister, you know, part of my starting point is that everybody is created in the image of God. And so I need to keep that front and center for myself. And sometimes I just have to say, we're not going to agree on all these things.
1: Agree to disagree.
0: Yep.
1: So Shane Claiborne will be one of the featured speakers. Why did you feel that he was one of the best people to be a part of Peace Fest?
0: So first of all, Shane is a pretty well-known speaker and activist. He also happens to live in the Philly area, so he's close. That makes a big difference. He also has had a pretty high profile career of working with Raw Tools specifically, but just in the general area of peacemaking and peace witnessing.
1: And Rebecca, for someone who's never attended something like this before, they don't know what to expect. What do you hope that they walk away thinking about or wanting to do differently?
2: I hope people come with questions. And, you know, like I said earlier, everyone is welcome. I hope they come with some more hope in their heart. And like to piggyback off of what Jim said, there is enough common ground. There is enough where we overlap in what we think. The vast majority of Americans do want common sense gun laws and do want a more peaceful world. So I think what we really want is for people to come, have a good time, listen to some music, listen to the speakers, check out the information tables, get some food at the food trucks, and just leave feeling a little lighter and a little more hope in their heart.
1: Jim, how would you describe a peaceful community? Let's create your own utopia here.
0: Wow. So I think first of all, getting back to some of what we've already discussed, people who are engaged in common goals or common dreams. And I think that can be really as simple as a safe place where all of us have enough. That's a good place to start. If in my imaginary world, you know, I've listened to John Lennon sing about it. A place with no war would be great. A place that we're all getting along with each other would be great. But I think actually my utopia would be a place where we could disagree in better ways and find better ways to understand each other, not sit down at the table immediately assuming that because we're going to disagree, that I have to stand my ground on every single thing, but I can listen empathically to the people around the table with me and maybe come away learning something and possibly change a little bit.
1: Rebecca, do you have a idea of what a peaceful community looks like to you?
2: I liked what Jim said, but I think just generally, more kindness. I think today we are really lacking kindness for each other and having the hard conversations. Everything is just so divisive. And this event is for coming together and loving our neighbors, seeking justice, and really living out what Jesus taught us in the Bible.
1: So, Jim, someone is listening right now and they're probably thinking, you know, I want to make my community more peaceful, but I just don't know where to start. What's one practical first step that you recommend for a person?
0: So I think if somebody is looking at their own community and wanting to know where to get started, frankly, looking at the newspaper to see what's going on in your community is one great place to start. So local media or perhaps your local public radio station.
5: Yeah, that does.
0: to find out what is going on in your community, because every community doesn't have the same issue or problems. There are some problems, obviously, that are bigger than just your local borough or your local township. But beyond that, someplace like for the Church of the Brethren, our Office of Peace Building and Policy is very helpful in putting out fact sheets to let us know what they're currently working on. Most denominations have some kind of a Washington office or maybe even a Harrisburg office that they can reach out to find out. So what's the pressing matter that my church is interested in today? And even if you're not part of a religious or a Christian tradition, those offices are always willing to help you gain a little bit of knowledge about what's going on in the Capitol.
5: So before we go, you have to tell us when and where Peace Fest takes place.
0: Yeah, so September 19th, gates will open a little bit before 11 a.m. We officially start at 11 a.m. We'll run through 4 o'clock p.m. This is at the in the parking lot at the Lititz Church of the Brethren in Lititz, Pennsylvania. That's just a little ways north of Lancaster City in Lancaster County. We're right across the street from Warwick High School, the Treehouse Playground. If you are trying to figure out how to make your way there, Google the Treehouse Playground. You will find us pretty immediately.
5: That's Reverend Jim Grossnickel Batterton and Rebecca Priest talking about Peace Fest, Forging Peace and Cultivating Justice Together, happening September 19th in Lititz. Jim and Rebecca, we thank you both so much for joining us. We're going to take a quick break, but when we come back, we're going to shift gears from cultivating peace to cultivating something a little more dramatic. We'll be talking with the Harrisburg Opera Association, so stay with us. I'm Asia Tabb, and you're listening to The Spark.
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7: TikTok withheld a safety feature from millions of users. From American Public Media, this is Marketplace Tech. I'm Megan McCarty-Carino. A quick note before we begin. The story includes discussion of suicide. Back in 2021, TikTok tweaked its algorithm in an effort to address dangerous filter bubbles, a sort of algorithmic spiral of recommendations for high-risk content like extreme dieting or self-harm. But internal company documents obtained by Bloomberg Businessweek show 10% of U.S. users, 15 million Americans, were purposely excluded from this safety update, part of user testing to validate the new feature and track whether it reduced engagement with the famously sticky platform. One of those users, 16-year-old Chase Naska, subsequently died by suicide. Bloomberg Businessweek investigative reporter Olivia Carville has been on the story.
8: After his death, his mum was trying to understand what had happened, and she looked at his social media accounts. And when she found his TikTok account, she was shocked at the fact that it was just nonstop videos about really sad subjects, depressing topics. Many of those videos encouraged suicide. So inside the company, the algorithm teams and the trust and safety teams joined forces to essentially carry out an extraordinary review of Chase Naska's watch history. They watched 7,563 videos that he had seen in the weeks, days, and hours before his death, trying to understand what had happened to his account. And that's all laid out in this document that this story is based on.
7: We have seen this surge of legal action around child safety and social media in recent years. Chase's parents also filed a wrongful death lawsuit. How does what you reported on sort of fit into the broader legal landscape going on right now?
8: This isn't just against TikTok. The biggest social media products in the world are facing thousands of lawsuits from across the US. And this is all connected because through that litigation process, these companies had to go through what's called discovery, which is where you hand over internal information to the other side. And we've seen a lot of those internal documents come out in the trials that have been held previously. And what we've seen time and time again is the companies have faced a lot of criticism and scrutiny for not disclosing what they're really doing behind the scenes and how kids are being impacted, what research they're conducting internally on this, what information they hold about child safety or experiments they're conducting on teenage accounts. And that's what this document shows us.
7: Has TikTok responded to your new reporting at all?
8: They have. They've said that the company is deeply committed to the safety and well-being of its users, especially teenage users. Another interesting thing about TikTok's trust and safety team is they are huge. 40,000 people around the world are working to help safeguard TikTok and protect its community from harmful content. It invests more than $1 billion in this area. But this AB experiment that it ran, this user did not have that safeguard, was held back from that safety feature intentionally or by design. And that links back into the broader claims that the companies are facing in courts right now, that they are dangerous and addictive products by design.
7: That's Olivia Carville at Bloomberg Business Week. Jesus Alvarado produced this episode. I'm Megan McCarty-Carino, and that's Marketplace Tech. This is APM.
4: Thanks for listening to WITF. The weather forecast from ABC 27. Tonight, early thunderstorms, then foggy with a low of 69. Tomorrow, Thursday, mostly sunny with stray showers, high of 86.
9: The Trump administration is reshaping two federal anti-poverty programs, Head Start and food stamps. What's at stake for the children those programs serve? That's next time on 1A. Tomorrow from 10 to noon on WITF.
10: Welcome back to The Spark. I'm Aisha Tabb. For more than two decades, the Harrisburg Opera Association hasn't had a complete season of programming. But that changes this year, and the organization is looking at its return as just more than a comeback. The Harrisburg Opera Association is launching a season that includes opera, visual art, and a new children's opera, while also expanding its focus on education, outreach, and philanthropy. And the long-term vision goes even further towards an arts festival that could bring together opera, theater, dance, music, film, and visual art. Joining me now is Tommy Swartz, the artistic and executive director of the Harrisburg Opera Association. Tommy, welcome to The Spark, and thank you so much for being here with us today.
11: Thank you so much for having me, Aisha.
10: Well, first of all, congratulations. Launching a complete season for the first time in more than 10 years is a huge accomplishment. What does that mean for you and everyone involved with the Harrisburg Opera Association?
11: Oh, it means so much to all of us. When I was voted in by the board in 2018, I wanted to continue this goal of my mother's, who recently passed. She was one of the past presidents of Harrisburg Opera Association, but she always wanted to have an arts organization where every event had philanthropy and education attached to each program. And so we were full speed ahead in 2019 to do it in 2020, and then the pandemic. And we lost a lot of funding, a lot of donors, a lot of grants went away, a lot of things went away. And what I was working on was a blueprint, like a mini Spoleto festival. I'm not sure if you're familiar with that festival in Charleston, South Carolina, but it's like a month every summer, and it's all kinds of music and dance and drama. And so I wanted to do something like that, a mini Spoleto in Harrisburg, where you have opera, different forms of music, theater, film, dance, visual arts. But attached to that would be a program that helps people or educates people. So when I tell you that, we're more than thrilled that we can at least launch what I'm calling a blueprint of that eventual festival. That's an understatement. So, I mean, we have three different events. One is actually a program, but the first event is something that's been longstanding. In 1993, my father, who is also the president of the Opera Association, he started this free concert to the public called Opera in the Park, which was an educational outreach concert that we used to do in Reservoir Park every year from 1993 through 2000. And people would show up and you'd have a narrator. We had Mr. Rogers's Prince Tuesday narrating it for us. And in between each segment would be educational, cultural, and historical information, but done in a fun way. And there was always a fun theme. So when we brought it back in 2018, we made it a lot more casual. We made it picnicking. We put an Italian lake, which is beautiful with nature. They have a pavilion and made it wacky and fun. And we used to get dressed up in ball gowns and tuxedos. No way, not anymore. It's like aloha or ethnic attire and nice sundresses, and people picnic and enjoy themselves while we do this. And that was the first program. That's the original program. We're telling everybody, all the kids can come to it. You learn something. Eventually, we'll want to have some high school and college students performing with us, which brings me to the main event, which is our children's opera. Eventually, we'll have a children's opera as well as a main stage production where students in high school and college, when they participate in that, get credit.
1: Oh, that's
11: for
1: great.
11: Doing that.
1: Yeah.
11: It's real world experience with professional performing artists. I don't know of an opera company or an arts organization that's doing that. We want to keep that going and fulfill it even more and have more high schools and colleges join us. Right now we have the Harrisburg Academy, and we have Messiah University, who's worked with us, and we have a few other places that may be in conjunction with us. We're bringing the Silver Academy online this year with the Velveteen Rabbit. They will be also participating with us in this children's opera. And then the visual arts program, I don't want to talk too much about that because we're still working on it. But I had this idea in 2019 to eventually put online a visual arts program where veterans paint and work through their PTSD. And that's something I've been working on for quite some time with a friend of mine who's a doctor. And also a few other people. And so we're demoing it with kids at the Harrisburg Academy this fall. October 5th through 9th, and we're going to gather that data and see how we can apply it to veterans eventually, hopefully rolling out next year or the next couple of years.
1: Wow. So you shared that in 2019, you were trying to bring the season back, but then mm-hmm. what happened was the pandemic, you mm-hmm. lost funding, you lost grants and such. So why was now 2026 the right time to bring it back?
11: That is a good question. Is Central PA... Does Central PA want this? Can Central PA fund this? So I always tell everyone, right now it's just a handful of us doing a work of 30 people because we don't have a lot of money. What we do is through love and commitment to the arts. We're an arts company run by artists, an arts organization run by artists. So we know what it takes. And like I'm going to make a pitch. If anybody wants to enhance our board and volunteer, if people want to help raise money with us, I'm the one that's writing the grants and pretty much raising the money right now. So that's the executive director development function that I have, as well as trying to plan the season as artistic director. This is crazy. That's two jobs. I'm social media. I'm the website designer. I do the publicity. I'm do the administrative stuff. You know, I function as treasurer. Right. It's ridiculous, but it's fun. I can do it for a while, but I'm hoping to raise money in order to move forward, because I feel like Central PA deserves something like this.
1: And for many people that aren't aware, share with us what the Harrisburg Opera Association is.
11: Okay, I can give you a brief history and tell you what it morphed into. Does that work for you?
1: That works.
11: Okay, well, I think it was in 1927, I have to look. They started out as a community opera theater, basically, you know, not professional, but people for the love of music would get together and perform operas. And this happened up until World War II, brief hiatus, came back. And then in 1991, my father joined the board. And they knew that they could get him on as treasurer, and he was a returnee. He's retired now. He was a well-known attorney in Harrisburg. He was a philanthropist. He raised thousands of dollars for charity, and he also was a co-founder of the Central Pennsylvania Friends of Jazz. And they brought him on to raise money for this. And he said, don't you think, and I'm using his words, don't you think Harrisburg deserves a professional opera company? And so they said yes, and they voted to bring it online as a professional regional opera company, changed their name from Harrisburg Civic Opera to the Harrisburg Opera Association. And then we started doing productions with wonderful performing artists, opera singers, and from A-level houses, people who've been on Broadway, as well as regional and professional local people. We want to be able to include always local talent because we have a king's ransom in professional talent here in Central PA. And then stock market crash, the final death knell, I think, was the housing crash, and we went dormant for 10-ish years. And then I had the worst performing arts job of my life, which pays me the most money, in 2016. And I said, should I try to bring it back? And the board said yes. And in 2018, they voted me. And I said, but I want to bring it back, not just a place where we do opera and outreach. I'd like to reimagine the mission for this festival that helps people and educates people and has an emphasis on diversity casting. And so that is now what we are. I don't want to change the name, but the mission has changed to encompass,
1: to make it more inclusive.
11: Yeah.
1: I noticed that too, because when you were talking about the event coming up at Italian Lake, you talked about changing of the clothing from, like, you know, tuxes and like dresses to the Hawaiian wear, I believe you were talking So that's not what people think about when they hear the word opera. So was trying to make it a little bit more approachable a part of the goal.
11: Absolutely. I mean, I feel like, and I don't want to slam America, but I feel like Americans get opera completely wrong in some ways. They think it's like this snotty thing that you come to.
1: Am I allowed to say that on air?
11: I'm sorry. Yeah.
1: in a ball gown, top hat.
11: And you got all these languages. What the heck? I don't even understand what those mean. But really, in Italy, it's the people's music. It's their musical theater. I mean, and it's a rough crowd. My parents were at this opera company in Milan, La Scala. It's like an A-level house in Italy. And guy was so bad, they threw like fruit up on stage. And this is like supposed to be like a nice like night out.
1: Was it tomatoes?
11: I can't remember what they said. It had to be tomatoes. But it was so funny. It was like, oh my gosh, they're really passionate about that. But it's the people's music. And that's, I think, we kind of sort of made it this elite thing. I don't know how that started or where that started. And I'm trying to get it back to its roots. And it's not like the concert also, they call it Opera in the Park. There's going to be some opera. But it's music from everywhere. There's musical theater. We have a Broadway star, Rachel York, who's joining us, who's my dear friend. We did King and I 11 years ago, and I was Lady Tang, and she was Mrs. Anna. And she's going to sing. We're going to sing musical theater. There's folk music. We always try to mix it up with a theme. And this year's theme is Battle of the Sexes.
1: Yeah, what does that mean?
11: Well, I know that you probably weren't alive when this happened, but it stems from a major tennis match. Sorry about that. It stems from a major tennis match between Billie Jean King in 1973 and Bobby Riggs. And she was like the reigning tennis champion at the time. There was a lot of male chauvinism. This was like the 70s,
1: you know? The 70s, yeah.
11: And she said she could beat him. He was like 20 years older and whatever, but still, she did in three sets. And so it being a sort of sports-oriented thing, I thought it would be fun to do that this year with the soprano versus the tenors.
10: Tommy Swartz is the artistic and executive director of the Harrisburg Opera Association. We're talking about the organization's first complete season in more than 20 years and its vision for a new, more inclusive arts festival in central Pennsylvania. We'll continue that conversation after a short break. This is The Spark.

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2: 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Tonight, early thunderstorms, then foggy with a low of 69. Tomorrow, Thursday, mostly sunny with stray showers, high of 86.

0: Welcome back to The Spark. I'm Asia Tapp. We're talking with Tommy Swartz, Artistic and Executive Director of the Harrisburg Opera Association, about the organization's new direction and its first complete season in more than 20 years. What can audiences expect if they've never been to an opera before? Because I know, like, you're trying to get opera back to its origins, not what we think it is, where you have to be super fancy and there's a specific language, but if someone hears this and they're like, I think I want to try. I want to come to Opera in the Park, Battle of the Sexes at Italian Lake. What do they expect if they've never been to an opera before?
1: It's like going to musical theater. I mean, it's just in a different language sometimes, but it's telling a story, and it's a story of when I think of Puccini operas like La Boheme or Madama Butterfly, it's a drama. It's people. It's people in everyday situations, but in the heightened element of theater, that where you're not just saying your lines, you're completely singing your lines. But it's no different than going, it's the original musical theater is what I say. It's through composed. You don't have script and then sing a number. But it's the same idea, really. Don't be intimidated. And if you go to the Metropolitan Opera, there are subtitles, so you don't have to know the language. But I always try when I cast anything here to hire singing actors. So if you are hearing something in another language, we're acting it so well that you'll understand what's going on stage anyway, I'm pretty sure.
0: That's probably really helpful. So Battle of the Sexes, the sopranos versus the tenors. So it's a little bit of a competition. Do you know, like, you being the executive director, do you know who's going to win, or will that be just a surprise or something that everyone votes on later?
1: I can neither confirm nor deny who wins or loses.
0: Okay, understood. Understood. That defeats the purpose of telling everyone to come and to talk about it. So I get that. So you mentioned your friend Rachel York.
1: Yes.
0: So how big of a deal of it that a Broadway star like her is coming to also participate?
1: It's a huge deal. This is the most famous person we have ever had working with us. Now, that's not to slight. We also have two Metropolitan Opera tenors. My husband, Adam C.J. Klein, who's the Arts and Education Officer, one of them for Harrisburg Opera Association, but also Raul Mello, who has worked at the Metropolitan Opera for many years. You know, we also have David Gagnon, the third tenor. He was on Broadway in Les Miserables and other productions. So, you know, we have an incredible cast. And we have an incredible cast of local professional artists like Greg Stroman and Tom Stroman of Third Stream, Michael Cameron, who is a wonderful classical cellist, our other arts and education officer, who's my dear friend, Michael Gammon, who's the fine and creative arts chair at the Harrisburg Academy. I mean, it's just a monster cast, as well as Hallie Gilbert, who was our Queen of the Night in our 2007 production of The Magic Flute. So you've got a combination. Just because I want to say Rachel is amazing. It's a huge deal to have her here with us. And we will be at her level, you know, because we all say, even those who don't become famous, they're still just as good as the people who are famous. It's just you had to have the connections.
0: So, but
1: it's a huge deal to have Rachel here. It's, yeah.
0: So I love how artsy your family is from, okay, both your parents were like past presidents, your executive director, and then your husband is also involved somewhere too. That's amazing. So it's definitely a family affair. That's amazing. So in the beginning, you said that the season was dedicated to your mom, who was a past president who passed away earlier this year. Could you tell us a little bit about her legacy and what she meant to the organization as well?
1: Oh my gosh. Well, my mother was originally from Japan, and she came to the United States to get a degree in music, of all things. She had figured out that medical school was not the thing for her. Too many dissections and things, and she just could not do that. So came to the United States through some mutual friends who happened to know of a school in Harrisburg where she could get a music degree and where they would look after her in the way that a young lady would be looked after. So it was like Messiah College at the time. Now it's Messiah University, but that's where she went. She met my dad at the Harrisburg Symphony Orchestra. He was in law school at the time. They were both lovers of arts. They eventually got married. And he and she both were these philanthropists. Like she raised money for, they used to have this thing called the lawyers' wives, and the lawyers' wives would get together and do things philanthropic, like for the children or people who you know, the people who were less well off, you know, they would volunteer and try and get involved and help people in the Harrisburg area. And then my dad, he started raising money for the Police Athletic League, for all these other things that I don't even know if they're around anymore that would help, again, people. But they both had this love of arts. My father with jazz, so he co-founded Central Pennsylvania Band of Jazz. And my mother, she did a lot of work with the Wednesday Club of Harrisburg, and she'd raise money for scholarships for talented young students who would want to go off to college, and she would raise the money for that and give them something that would help them in their careers as musicians when they graduated. So it just seemed to be, when they tapped my mom and dad, the people in charge at the time, it just seemed to be the right combination of philanthropy and connectivity within the community. And so I would say that what her legacy was to bring more of a sophisticated understanding of what an opera company is. She definitely, through her kindness, increased volunteerism in that company. And because of who she was, originally from Japan, but then an American citizen, brought in the beginnings of that diversity element, as well as my father, into the casting, as well as the volunteering and the membership of the board.
0: That was Tommy Swartz of the Harrisburg Opera Association. And if you would like to find out more information, as always, you can find it linked with this web article over on our website at WITF.org. We enjoyed chatting with you today, but we've run out of time. So we'll join you same place, same time tomorrow. I'm Asia Tabb, and this is The Spark. Thanks so much for listening.

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5: This is Bird Note. I'm Piper, a fourth grader in Washington State. Sandpipers first caught my attention because my name is Piper, but then I started learning amazing things about them. There are many different species of sandpipers, but today I'll tell you about my top three. At number three, the upland sandpiper. This sandpiper isn't usually found at the beach. Upland sandpipers live in grasslands and prairies. They eat beetles, grasshoppers, and even spiders. Their mottled brown feathers help them stay camouflaged while hunting. And they're pretty. My number two sandpiper is the least sandpiper. This is the tiniest sandpiper of all. It only weighs 1 ounce, as much as 3/4. By each spring, it migrates up to 2,500 miles from the Arctic to South America. And my number one sandpiper, the sanderling. First of all, they look cute and soft. They can run faster than probably any other bird you'll see at the beach. And they are very social, often moving in flocks to avoid predators. What's your favorite sandpiper? Tell us at birdnote.org. I'm Piper Byard.
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Trump administration wants to change Head Start, cutting back on the requirements for small classes and teacher qualifications that have come to define the program. And millions fewer people are getting food stamp benefits since Congress expanded work requirements and introduced a new cost-sharing structure with the states. What happens when these federally funded programs change? Next time on 1A. Tomorrow from 10 to noon on WITF.

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1: TikTok withheld a safety feature from millions of users. From American Public Media, this is Marketplace Tech. I'm Megan McCarty-Carino. A quick note before we begin. The story includes discussion of suicide. Back in 2021, TikTok tweaked its algorithm in an effort to address dangerous filter bubbles, a sort of algorithmic spiral of recommendations for high-risk content like extreme dieting or self-harm. But internal company documents obtained by Bloomberg Businessweek show 10% of U.S. users, 15 million Americans, were purposely excluded from this safety update, part of user testing to validate the new feature and track whether it reduced engagement with the famously sticky platform. One of those users, 16-year-old Chase Naska, subsequently died by suicide. Bloomberg Businessweek investigative reporter Olivia Carville has been on the story.
2: After his death, his mum was trying to understand what had happened, and she looked at his social media accounts. And when she found his TikTok account, she was shocked at the fact that it was just nonstop videos about really sad subjects, depressing topics. Many of those videos encouraged suicide. So inside the company, the algorithm teams and the trust and safety teams joined forces to essentially carry out an extraordinary review of Chase Naska's watch history. They watched 7,563 videos that he had seen in the weeks, days, and hours before his death, trying to understand what had happened to his account. And that's all laid out in this document that this story is based on.
1: We have seen this surge of legal action around child safety and social media in recent years. Chase's parents also filed a wrongful death lawsuit. How does what you reported on sort of fit into the broader legal landscape going on right now?
2: This isn't just against TikTok. The biggest social media products in the world are facing thousands of lawsuits from across the US. And this is all connected because through that litigation process, these companies had to go through what's called discovery, which is where you hand over internal information to the other side. And we've seen a lot of those internal documents come out in the trials that have been held previously. And what we've seen time and time again is the companies have faced a lot of criticism and scrutiny for not disclosing what they're really doing behind the scenes and how kids are being impacted, what research they're conducting internally on this, what information they hold about child safety or experiments they're conducting on teenage accounts. And that's what this document shows us.
1: Has TikTok responded to your new reporting at all?
2: They have. They've said that the company is deeply committed to the safety and well-being of its users, especially teenage users. Another interesting thing about TikTok's trust and safety team is they are huge. 40,000 people around the world are working to help safeguard TikTok and protect its community from harmful content. It invests more than $1 billion in this area. But this A/B experiment that it ran, this user did not have that safeguard, was held back from that safety feature intentionally or by design. And that links back into the broader claims that the companies are facing in courts right now, that they are dangerous and addictive products by design.
1: That's Olivia Carville at Bloomberg Businessweek. Jesus Alvarado produced this episode. I'm Megan McCarty-Carino, and that's Marketplace Tech. This is APM.
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4: Coming up on the BBC World Service, it's Outlook with the story of choreographer and dancer Danny Nguyen. When Vietnam came under complete communist control in April 1975, 11-year-old Danny's world instantly changed.
5: My mom told the kid that from now on, you might not be able to go to school.
4: Life was tough, and Danny's family wanted him to escape to the United States for a chance at a better one. He would attempt to leave 32 times before he succeeded. Once there, he saw a billboard advertising the dance movie Fame. His obsession began and he took lessons as soon as he could.
5: And my teacher said, how long have you been dancing? I said, none. He said, you never have a talent. You should go for a dance career. Since that time, I said, okay, I'll try it.
4: Danny's dance career took off, eventually leading him all the way back to Vietnam. That's after the news.
0: Live from NPR News in Washington, I'm Ryland Barton. The Department of Homeland Security is planning to give ICE officers gloves that can deliver electric shocks to people they're arresting. As NPR's Meg Anderson reports, the no-bid contract would go to the company Compliant Technologies, which says the device is meant to be used as a de-escalation tactic.
6: Kenneth Corey, a former New York City police officer, says use of force is like a ladder. Each rung gets more intense. If someone charges at you with a knife, more force might be warranted. He says it's how an agency uses a new tool that matters most.
7: Any new piece of equipment that's being introduced, you have to have strong policies that govern its use, and then you have to make sure that your people are being held accountable.
6: But ICE has faced intense scrutiny over its use of force, including multiple fatal shootings. Some immigrant advocates worry those guardrails won't happen at the agency. In a statement, DHS told NPR that ICE is always assessing officer needs to ensure they have the tools to safely make arrests. Compliant Technologies declined to comment. Meg Anderson, NPR News.
0: White House Press Secretary Karoline Leavitt will be departing her role at the end of the month. In an online post, President Trump says it's so she can spend more time with her family. He says she'll now be one of his top outside advisors. She recently returned from parental leave for her second child. The death toll from Monday's powerful earthquake in Colombia has risen to at least 250 as rescuers rush to try and find anyone still alive under the rubble. In contrast, civilian-run websites are filled with thousands of posts of missing loved ones, leading to fears that the death toll will climb dramatically. NPR's Carrie Kahn reports.
8: One website lists more than 4,000 missing relatives. Meanwhile, dramatic rescues of people pulled alive from the rubble continue, like this scene late Wednesday afternoon at the site of a collapsed four-story building in the western Colombian city of Pereira. It was broadcast live on Caracol TV.
9: ¡Hay vida! ¡Hay vida!
8: A rescue worker hears a man buried under the rubble, then screams to the crowd digging through the shattered concrete, "There's life! There is life!" Cali, Colombia's mayor, where dozens of buildings collapse, says rescue teams continue to find signs of people alive as crews rush to save them. Carrie Kahn, NPR News, Rio de Janeiro.
0: Lawyers for the man charged with killing Charlie Kirk say he shouldn't be eligible for the death penalty because the shooter hit the, quote, intended target during the event attended by thousands last year in Utah. Tyler Robinson's attorneys say prosecutors have not proven that others who attended the event at Utah Valley University were in danger by the shooting. That's a potentially aggravating factor under state law that would make it a capital crime. Wall Street finishes shy of its records today. You're listening to NPR News from Washington. Severe storms struck the Midwest today, causing tornadoes, heavy rains, and flash flooding. First responders have been working to clear roads and restore power. Around 500,000 ratepayers are without power in Illinois, Indiana, Ohio, and Kentucky. In France, Italy, and Spain, some 92 million people are sweltering in temperatures exceeding 95 degrees Fahrenheit in cities largely without air conditioning. NPR's Eleanor Beardsley reports.
10: Some 300 million people, more than half Europe's population, will see intense temperatures this week. The latest blast of extreme heat comes just a week after France and Spain faced some of the worst wildfires they've ever dealt with. The fires were brought on by the heat and intense drought, which has led to water restrictions across nearly 70% of French territory. French officials spoke of a historic and critical drought affecting the country's rivers and also nuclear capacity. Europe is warming twice as fast as any other continent due to atmospheric and oceanic currents, and the fact that it borders the Arctic, where glaciers are melting to leave bare land that absorbs instead of reflecting sunlight. Eleanor Beardsley, NPR News, Paris.
0: A giant replica of the legendary Hoosier cabinet has been unveiled in a northern Indiana town celebrating its 150th anniversary. Hoosier cabinets were popular in the 1890s through 1930s. They're freestanding kitchen workstations and storage areas that centralized and sped up food preparation at home. Hoosier cabinets waned after World War II as built-in cabinetry became the norm. This is NPR.
11: 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Other contributors include the estate of Joan B. Kroc, whose bequest serves as an enduring investment in the future of public radio and seeks to help NPR produce programming that meets the highest standards of public service in journalism and cultural expression.
12: Hello, this is Outlook from the BBC World Service, where extraordinary stories from around the world come to life. I'm Mubin Azhar. You might think that you love dancing. I certainly do. But I bet you don't love it as much as our guest today.
5: It's a freedom for me to express myself, you know? There's nothing that can stop me when I start dancing, choreographing. It's a free expression.
12: In the 90s, Danny Gwen was living it up in New York City, dancing day and night. He was a natural performer, earning big bucks in tips as a go-go dancer. Whilst his love of dancing meant getting on a podium seems kind of inevitable in retrospect, Danny's childhood in Vietnam meant things could have been very different. He had a fight on his hands just to survive. Choreographer Danny Nguyen was born in 1964 in Saigon, now also known as Ho Chi Minh City, in the south of Vietnam. He came from a big family. There was Danny, his six siblings, and two parents. To truly understand the dangers he faced as a child, it's helpful to grasp the political situation that Danny was born into. See, since 1954, Vietnam had been divided into a communist north and an anti-communist south. The conflict between them was growing increasingly violent. Though Danny's parents were originally from the north, they'd fled to the south a decade before he was born to escape the new communist regime. And initially, they were safe.
5: My father, he started working for the old Vietnamese government. And, you know, as a young boy, I'm very cheerful, happy, and very active, you know. And, all I did was go to school and

0: Rescues of people buried under rubble after a massive earthquake struck Colombia are becoming less frequent 3 days afterwards. At 6:34 on WITF's Morning Edition, how local authorities are doing what they can for survivors.
1: It's no secret that mornings can be hectic, and there's little time to try to make sense of all the latest news. 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
0: 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Now a check of the forecast on this Thursday morning. Let's check in with ABC 27 meteorologist Brett Thackera.
3: Today will bring partly cloudy skies. It'll still be a tad humid with a pop-up shower or two. Most places will stay dry with a high of 85. Partly cloudy tonight with lows around 70. And tomorrow looks nice. Partly cloudy, still a pop-up shower possible, and highs again in the mid-80s. From the ABC 27 Weather Center, I'm meteorologist Brett Thackera.
0: Thank you so much, Brett. At 6:20, it's 72 degrees in Lewisburg, 70 to start the day in Lancaster. Good morning. I'm Karen Hendricks. Thanks for joining me in these early morning hours. On this Thursday, August 13th, it's great to have you along as we navigate the news of the day together.

0: the murder of his parents, Rob and Michelle Reiner, of lying in wait before allegedly ambushing the Hollywood couple in December. At 7:34 on WITF's Morning Edition, NPR's Steve Futterman will have more. 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And now checking the weather forecast from ABC 27 on this Thursday morning. Here's meteorologist Brett Thackara.
1: Today will bring partly cloudy skies. It'll still be a tad humid with a pop-up shower or two. Most places will stay dry with a high of 85. Partly cloudy tonight with lows around 70. And tomorrow looks nice. Partly cloudy, still a pop-up shower possible, and highs again in the mid-80s. From the ABC 27 Weather Center, I'm meteorologist Brett Thackara.
0: Thank you so much, Brett. Not a bad day ahead indeed. At 7:20, temperatures are in the 70s. It's 72 in Mifflin Town, 73 at Middletown and HIA. Good morning, and thanks so much for joining us and spending time with us here on WITF's Morning Edition.
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4: This is Morning Edition from NPR News. I'm Leila Fadel.
5: And I'm Michelle Martin. Good morning. You've heard that saying, if you stay ready, then you don't have to get ready. Okay. That's John Batiste, and that's how we started our interview, which won't surprise anybody who's ever watched the effervescent Grammy and Oscar-winning bandleader, songwriter, and TV personality. It all started in Louisiana as a classical piano student. He went on to degrees in jazz piano at Juilliard. He's now returning to those early years, and this week he's putting out 3 albums. Mozart brings jazz and blues to some of the 18th century Austrian composer's most famous tunes. 2 other albums, Monk Meditations and Monk Movements, are inspired by jazz great Thelonious Monk.
6: We all have this wonderful opportunity to create and share and connect and be inspired, and acting on it And not waiting is a good thing. So I just love the idea of this piano series because it's, for me, a way of processing the world around me through the piano. If I could be in conversation with these late great composers, it would be like us sitting around the piano and trading bars and saying, okay, you did this, and what if we took it this way? So it's a great conversation across hundreds of years.
5: I was wondering what it was like for you as a student wanting to improvise and to question around classical music. I mean, obviously improvisation has always been a big part of jazz, but classical less so.
6: Oh, it was rough in the sense that, you know, I almost didn't make it out of school because every other year they were trying to kick me out. They were like, what are you doing? Why are you playing the melodica with your band in the subway for people.
5: Hmm.
6: Also, I would be able to do my assignments a lot of the time without practicing. Someone would play it one time before me as they would do their test, and then I would just listen to them and play it back. There was a lot of misunderstanding of my precocious and questioning posture towards the administration and towards the classics. Why would we make the thing that is the universal language be trapped and boundaried and ismed to death?

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1: Congressman Max Miller is running for re-election despite allegations of domestic violence made by his ex-wife.
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1: 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Good morning. I'm Karen Hendricks, and I'm honored to spend time with you on this Thursday, August 13th, as we navigate the news of the day together.
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5: Francesca Hong, the Wisconsin Democrat who negged Thanksgiving, lost her primary to a moderate Dem this week. 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
1: Checking temperatures along the Susquehanna River this morning. It's 72 in Selins Grove, 73 in Duncannon, 73 in Harrisburg, 70 in Columbia.
8: Good morning. I'm Michelle Martin. Wolfgang Amadeus Mozart's hometown in Austria had a tribute for his 270th birthday. Hundreds of tiny plastic statues of the composer with his favorite dog. They went up last month inside his former house and on the grounds. A few weeks later, most have been stolen. But I have a question. Why were there 320 statues for Mozart's 270th birthday? It's Morning Edition.
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8: It's Morning Edition from NPR News. I'm Michelle Martin.
10: And I'm Leila Fadel. The economy is not doing well in the Israeli-occupied West Bank. Since the war in Gaza began in 2023, Israel has prevented Palestinians from working in the country and has withheld tax and customs money from the West Bank. Now, another unexpected problem is hobbling financial life in the Palestinian territory. A glut of cash and nowhere to store it. NPR's Emily Fang explains.
11: It's the lunch rush hour at this gas station in the West Bank. And Hassan Abu Shabaya is in a particular hurry to get his coffee and smoothie to go. I need to make it to the bank before they close in the afternoon, he says, to deposit money. And depositing money is no easy task in the West Bank these days, he says. Because personal accounts like his have a deposit limit of 5,000 shekels a month, he explains, about $1,600. For businesses like Adan Al-Makiti's butchery shop, this cap on deposits is stifling. His business account lets him deposit up to the equivalent of $6,000 a month, but it's not enough to pay for the thousands of dollars of meat that stocks his shop or the thousands more in his employees' salaries. So, he says, he frequently writes checks which accidentally bounce because while he has cash, he does not have enough money in his account. This is the dilemma facing most Palestinians in the West Bank today. Even if you have money in paper form, like in cash, getting that money into a bank so you can pay debts, import goods, or pay off a mortgage
10: is becoming harder and harder.
0: And that is suffocating the trade cycle between us and Israel.
10: This is Yahya Shunar, the head of the Palestinian Monetary Authority. He explains the West Bank uses Israel's currency, the shekel. And so Israel controls the West Bank's financial connections with the outside world. And the problems begin in 2022.
0: Ever since this new government in Israel took over office in 2022, where they started putting restrictions on shipping extra shipments.
10: Shipments of currency they would accept.
0: So it's a kind of a punishment to us.
10: Israeli officials say they've halted cooperation over concerns of exposure to possible terror financing and money laundering. As a result, Shinner says there is more than $5 billion worth of shekels stuck inside the Palestinian territory, so much idle cash that it is literally decaying in bank vaults that are filled to bursting.
0: Part of it will go rotten.
10: From the humidity.
0: It is literally shekels sitting in the banks. I have here under in this building in minus four, more than 8 billion shekels.
10: And this is why Palestinian banks have limited deposits. They have too much cash already. Even greater disaster is looming. Two major Israeli banks, Discount and Hapoalim Banks, say they will cut off ties with Palestinian institutions in the West Bank as soon as this September. Shunar says if they do so, the results will be catastrophic for Palestinians.
0: Gradually, you will face interruption of basic foods and services coming to Palestine. You will have an interruption of basic fuel.
10: Because 100% of the West Bank's fuel and nearly all of its electricity is bought from Israel.
0: You will have black market. You will have a chaos.
10: Kilo. Cracks are already starting to show as Palestinians open up extra accounts.

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1: We hope you can join us this afternoon for All Things Considered from 4 to 6. David Payne is your host. Now a check of the forecast. Let's turn to ABC 27 meteorologist Brett Thackera.
2: Today will bring partly cloudy skies. It'll still be a tad humid with a pop-up shower or two. Most places will stay dry with a high of 85. Partly cloudy tonight with lows around 70. And tomorrow looks nice, partly cloudy, still a pop-up shower possible, and highs again in the mid-80s. From the ABC 27 Weather Center, I'm meteorologist Brett Thackera.
1: Thank you so much, Brett. At 8:20, it's 72 degrees in Shippensburg, 72 in Sealands Grove. We're seeing sunshine, blue skies, 75 degrees at the Public Media Center in Harrisburg.
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1: To jump into that trap. But I will say we're a country of law and order. Where there is law breaking, we will stand up against it. But please put this in the context of the much larger number of real murderous terror attacks that are taking place against Jewish people every single day, unfortunately.
2: Very good to get you on the programme. David Mentzer, thank you so much there. Mr. Mentzer, spokesperson for the Israeli Prime Minister's office. I'm told we can cross live now to the village of Kusra in the occupied West Bank because our correspondent John Donison is there. John, what is the latest from the scene?
3: Well, the latest is that the Israeli army, overnight, they went in with bulldozers and they demolished this small outpost, I guess, tent encampment that these settlers had set up close to these Palestinian houses, which still remain under siege. The soldiers then went inside the houses, and we've spoken to the families inside, and they told us that they were all moved from two of the houses into a third house, so they... families are all now in one house. They haven't been told to leave entirely yet, but that is what they fear. And they still say that they are low on water. I think the electricity, certainly if it's not cut off at the moment, it's been cut off for much of the last few days. At the same time, it was interesting listening to Mr. Mentzer there because we've just been down into Kusra village itself. We spoke to a guy who was one of about 11 families who this morning the Israeli soldiers went in, simply went into their houses, told them to get out, and they have seized those houses for a period of several hours, they were told, but still they'd not been allowed back in. So they have taken over those houses for what they said were military purposes.
2: Right, interesting. It was also quite interesting that Mr. Mentzer said that there will be arrests of these illegal settlers, but there's no sign that that's happened at all yet.
3: No, I did hear reports that perhaps one settler had been arrested overnight, but... No, and the truth is that prosecutions, Mr. Mentzer cited some statistics, but they are, given the number of incidents, successful prosecutions are very, very rare. And the accusation from the United Nations, from human rights groups, from Palestinians, is that the Israeli military allows settlers to act with impunity, with the backing of far-right ministers within Israel's government, who not only don't condemn these sort of actions, but they actively are accused of encouraging them and inciting such violence. And I think what's important to remember here, and clearly the line from the Prime Minister's office and from Ambassador Huckabee, the US ambassador, is that these are a few extremists, a few bad apples. But certainly, you know, Mike Huckabee and the Israeli government support the settler project more broadly. And just this is just one outpost that's been dismantled today. It just so happens in Jenin, a big Palestinian city to the north of here today, a whole new settlement has been opened.
2: We must leave it there, John. Thank you.
4: AIPAC, short for the American-Israel Public Affairs Committee, is increasingly under fire for the way it spends on elections. But there's also a lot of misinformation about who its donors are.
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4: That story on All Things Considered from NPR News.
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2: This is Rebecca Kesby with NewsHour live from the BBC. Next, we're heading to the Pacific, to the disputed Kuril Island chain claimed by both Russia and Japan. Today, Russian President Vladimir Putin made his

0: the U.S. plan to end the Gaza war. It calls for Hamas to disarm and Israeli forces to withdraw. Israel has rejected it, so now what?
1: So I believe strongly that the Board of Peace has no other alternatives and that Prime Minister will eventually have to acquiesce.
0: We sit down with Ahmed Fouad Al-Khatib, a pro-Palestinian anti-Hamas expert, on how to move forward. That's on the next On Point. This afternoon at 1 on WITF.
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9: This is 1A. I'm Jen White. We're discussing Head Start and the Trump administration's proposed rule changes to the 60-year-old early childhood program. And we're getting messages from many of you about your own experiences with Head Start.
10: It was formational for me as a child going.

0: AIPAC, short for the American-Israel Public Affairs Committee, is increasingly under fire for the way it spends on elections. 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
3: The U.S. plan to end the Gaza war. 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Israel has rejected it, so now what?
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3: 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This afternoon at 1 on WITF.
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6: This is 1A. 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
7: You want to know what you did?
8: Yeah, please.
7: Okay, I'll tell you what you did. You made me feel like I was the most important person in the whole world. 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Like you switched out of life, just like that. And I worked my ass off trying to get your attention back, to prove myself to you, to make you like me again. But the more I did, the less you cared. It's like I was f***ing invisible.
6: That's Nate and Ted on Ted Lasso, played by Nick Mohammed and Jason Sudeikis. We're discussing friendships and how we navigate life when they end.

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4: 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The weather forecast from ABC 27, partly cloudy with a chance of a pop-up shower, high 85, cloudy tonight, low 70.
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7: Welcome to The Spark. I'm your host, Aisha Tab. Coming up on today's program, we're examining the growing concern over kratom, a substance that can be found in convenience stores and gas stations across Pennsylvania. Dauphin County Coroner Graham Hetrick is calling for tougher regulations, pointing to concerns about addiction and serious medical complications. We'll talk with experts about what kratom is and what we know about its risk. But up front, we step back into Pennsylvania history with the Whiskey Rebellion, a new television documentary produced by WPSU. We'll explore the rebellion that erupted when the federal government imposed a tax on whiskey and how farmers and tax collectors became part of one of the major tests of the new American government.

0: Live from NPR News in Washington, I'm Louise Schiavone. The Labor Department is reporting wholesale inflation fell last month as price spikes associated with the war with Iran began to recede. The latest producer price index results suggest consumer inflation could begin to decrease in the coming months. NPR's Scott Horsley looks at the details of a seesaw energy situation.
1: Gasoline prices came down a little bit in July, as they did in June, but they are still way up compared to where they were before the war with Iran began. AAA puts the average price of regular gas today at $4.07 a gallon. It's actually been going up again in recent days. And prices could climb further in August unless there's some real progress to get oil moving more normally through the Strait of Hormuz.
0: NPR's Scott Horsley. In Iraq, a major Iran-backed militia has handed its weapons over to the government. NPR's Jane Arraf reports the move is part of an effort to disarm powerful paramilitary groups before U.S. forces withdraw in September.
2: The group, Asab Ahl al-Haq, was once one of the most powerful militias fighting U.S. forces in Iraq. It says it has not attacked U.S. targets since the Iran war began. Iraq's security spokesman, Lieutenant General Saad Man, says the group handed over drones, missiles, and other weapons to government security forces. He tells NPR it's an important step.
3: I think the situation will be better. Nobody will have this opposition against the government, against the will of our society, our community.
2: Several other groups that have been attacking U.S. targets are still refusing to disarm. Jane Arraf, NPR News, Baghdad.
0: The Department of Homeland Security is planning to equip officers from U.S. Immigration and Customs Enforcement with gloves that can deliver electric shocks to people being arrested. NPR's Meg Anderson reports manufacturer Compliant Technology says the gloves are designed for de-escalation.
4: Kenneth Corey, a former New York City police officer, says use of force is like a ladder. Each rung gets more intense. If someone charges at you with a knife, more force might be warranted. He says it's how an agency uses a new tool that matters most.
5: You have to have strong policies that govern its use, and then you have to make sure that your people are being held accountable.
4: But ICE has faced intense scrutiny over its use of force, including multiple fatal shootings. Some immigrant advocates worry those guardrails won't happen at the agency. In a statement, DHS told NPR that ICE is always assessing officer needs to ensure they have the tools to safely make arrests. Meg Anderson, NPR News.
0: Record-breaking heavy rain has caused floods and paralyzed traffic. In Chiba Prefecture in eastern Japan, one person has died. Hundreds of thousands have been told to move to higher ground. Wall Street, the Dow is off 84 points. This is NPR. A hurricane watch has been posted for the Big Island of Hawaii. Currently, Tropical Storm Lala is roughly 700 miles east-southeast of Hawaii with maximum sustained winds of 40 miles an hour. The National Hurricane Center says the storm is expected to strengthen and that starting late tomorrow, heavy rain, high winds, and dangerous surf could begin to appear on the Hawaiian Islands. New research from UC San Francisco reflects a change in how doctors care for low-risk prostate cancers in the Veterans Affairs healthcare system. April Demboski of member station KQED reports more physicians are taking an active surveillance approach instead of defaulting to invasive treatments.
6: Historically, low-risk prostate cancers were treated aggressively with surgery and radiation. This often led to devastating side effects like incontinence and erectile dysfunction. UCSF urologist Matt Cooperberg says many of these men were overdiagnosed and overtreated.
7: Meaning men would go on to surgery, radiation therapy, other treatments that they did not need, that did not extend their life, and only threatened their quality of life.
6: But according to Cooperberg's research, the tide has shifted in the last 20 years, especially at the VA. Doctors have backed off overtreatment. Now, 93% of low-risk prostate cancers are monitored with blood tests and checkups. For NPR News, I'm April Demboski in San Francisco.
0: Organizers of the Eurovision Song Contest today announced next year's event will be held for the first time in Bulgaria. I'm Louise Schiavone, NPR News.
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11: Good afternoon, and thank you for listening to WITF. The ABC 27 weather forecast, partly cloudy tonight, the low 70, partly cloudy weather, and a couple of stray showers potentially tomorrow, the high 84. 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
12: Welcome to The Spark. I'm your host, Aisha Tapp. As America continues commemorating its 250th anniversary, we're taking a closer look at one of the first major challenges facing our brand new nation, a conflict that unfolded right here in Pennsylvania. The Whiskey Rebellion wasn't just about whiskey. It was about taxes, trust in the government, and a young democracy trying to figure out what kind of country it would become. A new documentary from WPSU, The Whiskey Rebellion, brings this fascinating chapter to life through dramatic reenactments, expert interviews, and historical documents. The documentary premieres on WITF TV August 17th at 9 p.m. Joining us today are Christian Berg, senior producer at WPSU TV and producer of The Whiskey Rebellion, along with Gary Smith, who appears in the documentary as a federal tax inspector. And he's also an expert on Revolutionary era music. Christian, welcome to The Spark. And Gary, also welcome to The Spark as well.
13: Thank you.
14: Thank you.
12: I'm so excited because this is going to be an amazing documentary on WITF on August 11th at 7:30 p.m. We hope that everyone tunes in. But Christian, we've heard the Whiskey Rebellion in history class. Tell us about the name and just tell us about what we can expect in like 2 minutes.
14: Okay. Well, it's during President George Washington's first term, and he had tasked Alexander Hamilton, the Secretary of the Treasury, to solve the nation's debt. And we owed a lot of money, we being the young United States. And it wasn't just to foreign countries. We also owed it to wealthy Americans who had financed the revolution. So the sources for revenue for the government were usually land sales and tariffs from foreign goods coming in. They really weren't taxing the people. So Hamilton decided that, well, if I'm going to pay the interest to all of these wealthy Americans, which I would need to do in the future, you know, moving into the future, because wealthy Americans would lend the money to the government for big projects to keep the government going. We really needed money. We were strapped for cash. So he looked at whiskey. And the tax was on the production of whiskey. And in Western Pennsylvania, they didn't have money to pay the tax. And they needed to turn their crops into whiskey because they lived too far away from markets. So whiskey actually was currency. They were using whiskey as money. And for the government to come in and tax them to pay off wealthy people, it just felt very unfair. And what they had learned from the revolution, and most of the rebels were Revolutionary War veterans, was when there's unfair taxes, you resist.
12: So back to the whiskey, because the title, The Whiskey Rebellion, I was surprised to know that it wasn't necessarily just all about whiskey, for sure. However, I was trying to figure out, of all things that they could tax, why was whiskey such a economic driver?
14: Well, it was a growing industry, and I think it was the number one industry in Pennsylvania. Well, you know, Jefferson looked at it. It's kind of a sin tax anyway, right? People really shouldn't be drinking that much. he had done some research as to all the different, very early industries in the United States, and like Hamilton did for everything, he was a student and dove into the research, and he thought that that's where you could get the most revenue.
13: So, like you said, Western PA, those people didn't have a lot of political power. How come Pennsylvania becomes a central part of the story?
14: Well, Philadelphia was the national capital at the time. Philadelphia and Pennsylvania was such a center of resistance during the Revolution as well. But the frontier was isolated. The frontier was threatened by Native American raids. They couldn't move their goods down the Mississippi because Spain controlled New Orleans, and they had denied Americans navigation of the Mississippi, so they couldn't move their goods that way. They were stuck. And now they were being asked to pay cash money on a tax as they made whiskey. Cash that they did not have. And they felt it was very unfair. And the resistance was strong and it was pervasive. It was widespread. And they were fairly united. They could not. There was a big question as to whether the federal government would have any power, whether they would have any authority, but it was a representative government elected by the people, and they should have the power to enforce the law and levy taxes, and that's the way governments are run. That's the way nations are built. And this was the number one crisis of Washington's administration.
13: So from my point of view, I thought this whole ordeal was ironic because these same people had just finished doing and fighting in the American Revolution, and now they're fighting another government that they feel isn't listening to them.
14: Correct.
13: Like, I don't know. Like, that's not ironic to everyone else, or did I only pick up on that?
14: Yeah, it's totally ironic. And it was the right time to tell this story. We have the 250th anniversary of our nation coming, and this is literally the next thing that happens.
13: Oh, so this is your way of continuing what happens after.
14: Yes, this would be chapter 7 of the Ken Burns series.
13: Absolutely. Yeah. Well, again, everyone listen on, well, everyone watch on WITF TV August 11th at 7:30 p.m. So, Gary, what's really cool about you being here is that you are a reenactor. You portray one of the federal tax inspectors in the documentary. What was it like stepping into that role?
15: Oh, the role. So I had a little background in what happened to the tax inspectors, and I was a little bit, trepidation kind of about the whole thing. But it was very fun getting involved with the whiskey making process. It was very fun using an antique hydrometer that dated to 1820 to actually measure the alcohol content of the whiskey that was being produced at the Eichelberger Distillery. So after I got over my first emotional shock, Christian looked at me and said, you look like a tax inspector.
13: Did you take that as a good thing?
15: Or I wasn't sure. Yeah, I wasn't sure. But after we got into it, it was really fun to do. I think the story of early America needs to be told and remembered. And so it was great to be part of that and to see that footage laid down and the story told in the documentary is very rewarding.
13: I mean, from hearing the story now from you two, it sounds like tax inspectors were not very popular at the time of the Whiskey Rebellion. What was that like for you?
15: The local people looked at them as traitors.
13: That's why I said you were popular.
15: You're selling us down the river. You're making our life impossible. And I don't know if they grew to totally hate them, but they did not want them in their towns. They did not want them to do their jobs. They wanted them put down, pushed down,

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1: Well, you're right. You have to be no-nonsense to be a tax inspector, especially at that time.
2: That's absolutely right. And the tax collectors were local people. You know, it wasn't like they were sending these people in from Philadelphia. They were local people that were hired by the regional tax collector. And so everybody in this story knows each other.
3: Right.
2: That's part of it, is that it was a lot of, there was a lot of neighbor-on-neighbor violence.
3: Yes.
1: We are talking with Christian Berg, producer of the new documentary, The Whiskey Rebellion, and Gary Smith, who appears in the film portraying a federal tax collector during one of the most turbulent moments in early American history. We'll finish this conversation after a short break, so stay tuned.
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1: Welcome back to The Spark. I'm Asia Tapp. Today we're talking about one of Pennsylvania's most fascinating chapters of history through the new WPSU documentary, The Whiskey Rebellion, which premieres Tuesday, August 17th at 9 p.m. on WITF-TV. We've been chatting with Christian Berg, senior producer at WPSU-TV and producer of the documentary, along with Gary Smith, who appears in the film as one of the federal tax collectors. He also brings a wealth of knowledge about revolutionary era history and music. So the documentary, it mixes so much stuff, and I love it because it's a reenactment one, too. So I love those type of documentaries. But it includes historical documents, like former interviews, and even just so much different type of storytelling. Why was it important to mix all of that into the documentary to tell the story? Because you could have just had a voiceover, right? Or you could have just had a reenactor the whole time and just made it a movie. There were so many ways that you could have did it, but you're utilizing interviews, historical documents, and reenactments, like Gary portraying the tax person.
2: Yeah. Well, you know, anytime you tell a story that is before photography, you know, it's a challenge. And so, you know, what's on our palette is interviews, is paintings. And we use a fair number of Western Pennsylvania artists as well. And so it becomes like this quilt, if you will, different shades of colors that all work together. And so it's trying to balance the narration, the music, the historian quotes. And we had great historians too. I mean, William Hoagland is great, Carol Birkin, Brady Kreitzer, Jared Frederick. We even have our whiskey historian, Sam Komlenik, who knows a lot about the Whiskey Rebellion, in addition to knowing a lot about Pennsylvania rye whiskey. And shooting at the Eichelberger Distillery was great, too, because they make whiskey the way that they did in 1790.
1: Still present day?
2: Yeah, still today.
6: They purpose-built the distillery to a design from the mid-1700s to be able to make rye whiskey.
1: Is it efficient today still? Because, you know, things that were done in the 1700s might have taken a long time than what it takes present day in 2026.
2: Well,
6: it takes a long time.

0: It's all handcrafted. It's all done by hand. They do it just the way they would have done it in 1790, 1795.
1: Yeah, Sam McKinney is the master distiller there. And man, he's done a lot of research to learn how they did all of this. And you can go and watch, you know, if you call ahead on certain days, you can actually see them in the process.
0: Yeah, the interesting thing about Eichelberger Distillery is when they built it with the idea that people should be able to come and watch the process. So it's not just a historic looking distillery. It's got all the modern things in it that would be required by law to bring in visitors while the distillation process is going on. It makes it somewhat different from Washington's distillery, where you can't go there when it's running because it has none of the safeguards that would need to be there.
1: That's the really funny thing, is that after George Washington put down the rebellion with over 12,000 troops, like 2 years later, he started distilling whiskey at Mount Vernon. And he became one of the nation's largest distillers of whiskey.
0: Yes.
1: At the time.
2: Boy, George Washington was a jack of many trades, wasn't he?
1: Oh, yeah. And he was a speculator. He was a land speculator in western Pennsylvania, which, you know, today we raise questions about conflicts of interest.
2: Yeah, things that you just don't learn in history class, but you learn more as you get older.
0: Well, that's why this kind of storytelling is so important, because, yeah, you might not get any of this in a history class. You just get a couple dates, maybe a name or two, and move on, but don't have any of the feel for what's behind it.
2: Now, Gary, you also study a lot from the Revolutionary era. What piques your interest about that time frame?
0: I'm a musician, and my musical endeavors right now are all about colonial music. So music from prior to 1800, I perform with another gentleman. We spend many, many, many of our weekends right now at some historical venue offering up music from that time period. So we need to be able to talk about the time period. You'd be able to talk about the taverns, the people, the musicians, the instruments they played, the tunes that were popular, where they came from. And that led to just reading, reading, reading, reading, reading. The more I could read, the better it is, and the more fun it is for people who come to watch us perform.
1: Yeah. And you know, an important thing to say is that our documentary is getting a lot of great feedback, but it's not a substitute for books. And there are a few incredible books out there. So, and it's a very complex bit of history. It's a very complex bit of history, and it's worth your time to dig into it, to find out more about the context and the reasons behind people's anger.
2: So Washington is the only U.S. president that's led troops to a field. Right. Mm-hmm. So once he got there, what actually happened? Was there an actual major battle?
1: The resistance really melted away. It really melted away. There was a lot of talk. There was a lot of bluster. But when 12,000 troops came over the Alleghenies, there wasn't much resistance. And they arrested a lot of people. And I'm not going to say what happens next.
2: Which is totally fine. I get that, because we want people to watch the Whiskey Rebellion on August 11th at 7:30 p.m. on WITF TV. So what did the federal government learn in the end of the Whiskey Rebellion?
1: You know, the one thing that they really give Washington credit for was the way that he handled it. I mean, one thing that I will say is that by choosing militias, state militias, these were citizen soldiers, as opposed to having federal troops march in, was a very calculated decision, because it was very easy for the government to look tyrannical. I mean, federal troops would have looked very much like what the British did. So by using militia, it helped to, people looked at the actions of Washington, the actions of the federal government saying, okay, this government is going to work. And there was a big question about that earlier, whether the states would follow. Because once this excise tax happened, like in Kentucky, they completely ignored the law. I mean, you couldn't even bring a case against anyone for defying this law. And the only reason that it happened in Western Pennsylvania is that you had a tax collecting official who was a very good friend of George Washington and Alexander Hamilton. And he pushed it forward saying the law is the law and he would not give up.
2: We're coming to the end of the program. I would like to play something from the Whiskey Rebellion to give something to look forward to when they see the documentary. Christian, I want you to set up what everyone's going to hear. I know we are going to air the tarring and feathering scene on the night of November 6th.
1: Yeah, November 6th, 1791. The ink is barely dry on the Constitution, and tax collectors are on their rounds in Western Pennsylvania, and a tax collector is intercepted by some concerned citizens.
3: On September 6th, 1791, a party of armed men waylaid Robert Johnson, newly hired collector of revenue for Allegheny and Washington counties. They seized him, stripped him of his clothes, shaved his head, and tarred and feathered him.
4: This is boiling hot pitch that can create third-degree burns. It is an incredibly painful form of punishment and is also a very pronounced form of political protest.
3: Robert Johnson survived the attack and looked to the courts for justice, but there were no arrests.
5: It's not like no one had ever seen this before, because they tarred and feathered British tax collectors during the Revolution. So this was part of a tradition, and it's sort of like, oh, the Revolution's starting over again.
2: Our thanks goes to Christian Berg from WPSU-TV and Gary Smith for joining us and sharing the story behind this important documentary. Again, you can watch The Whiskey Rebellion on WITF-TV on Monday, August 17th at 9 p.m. Coming up after the break, we'll explore the dangers of kratom. It's a conversation you don't want to miss. 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
9: The quest to give AI good taste. From American Public Media, this is Marketplace Tech. I'm Megan McCarty-Carino. Generative AI can produce enormous volumes of text, images, and video in seconds. But without expert human instruction, the output is often generic, mid, you might say slop. Correcting for this has become one of the tech world's latest obsessions. Taste, they say, is the new bottleneck. It could be our moat, the special spark that only humans can bring. But of course, Silicon Valley abhors a bottleneck, and there are already startups proposing a tech solution. Writer Sophie Hagney covers art, culture, and tech, and she's here to unpack what taste is and whether AI could ever replicate it.
10: I mean, I think at its most basic sense, taste is just about what you respond to, how you respond to things in your environment, whether that's a book, a painting, even like a lamp. Like if you see a lamp, do you like it? Do you hate it? And it's shaped by a lot of things. Like it's shaped by our upbringing, by sociological factors, by stuff we see on Instagram. I also think it has to do sometimes with the, like our experience of being in our bodies. Like the way you respond to a painting is like an embodied experience.
11: And, is it a yuck or a yum?
10: Right. And like we talk about taste, taste is literally a word that originates from our thinking about our tongue. And so I think, I mean, AI is not embodied, whether or not you think it has consciousness, that I don't, it certainly doesn't have a body. And so I wonder how you solve that problem of how you respond to stimuli in our environment if you're not responding really to stimuli.
11: Okay, so on one hand, taste is this last bastion of human judgment. But then recently, a number of startups have emerged promising to make AI more tasteful. There's this company called Taste Labs that raised more than $18 million in seed funding to, quote, end AI slop. They say they're using vetted human taste makers to curate the data sets that AI is trained on. What do you think about efforts like this?
10: I mean, I think what it demonstrates is that there are people who really are noticing this problem, right? That AI is producing what we call slop, bad, ugly images, writing that's inelegant. It's clear that people are trying to solve that problem. And if the end result is that we get AI that produces higher quality design or better writing, that doesn't seem like, you know, that seems like a good thing to me on the whole. I do think that's really different from taste, because if what they're doing is simply curating kind of quote unquote better data sets or averaging different kinds of people's preferences, you're still in that problem of the average, and you're still not, I think, producing something that has its own taste. Of course, you're just trying to inject a bit of what some set of people thinks is good taste into that equation, which I think you kind of end up in the same this it's a bit of a loop.
11: That was critic and journalist Sophie Hagney. And it turns out there's already a term for this kind of slick, high quality-ish AI output. It's being called taste slop. Courtney Bergseeker produced this episode. I'm Megan McCarty-Carino, and that's Marketplace Tech. This is APM.
12: AIPAC, the American-Israel Public Affairs Committee, focuses on strengthening the U.S.-Israel partnership. We examine how its election spending has come under increased scrutiny on All Things Considered from NPR News.
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13: Good afternoon, and thank you for listening to WITF. The ABC 27 weather forecast, partly cloudy tonight, the low 70, partly cloudy weather, and a couple of stray showers potentially tomorrow, the high 84.
14: Welcome back to The Spark. I'm your host, Asia Tab. You may have seen it without even realizing it. Kratom is increasingly showing up on the shelves of convenience stores, gas stations, and other places where people might not expect to find a substance with potentially serious health effects. Dauphin County Coroner Graham Hetrick is now calling for tougher regulations, saying kratom has been linked to deaths in the area and is being sold without the kinds of age restrictions or warning labels consumers might expect. But what exactly is kratom? Why are people using it? And what do we know about its effects and what don't we know yet? And most importantly, what should parents and consumers understand before they encounter it? Joining us are Dr. Sarah Kawasaki, Division Director of Addiction Services at Penn State College of Medicine, and Dr. Rob Bassett, Associate Medical Director of the Poison Control Center at Children's Hospital of Philadelphia, with expertise in emergency medicine and addiction medicine.
13: Hi, Dr. Bassett. Welcome to The Spark. Thank you so much for being here with us today.
15: Thank you. It's my pleasure to be here.
13: Awesome. It's such an important conversation, right? So let's get right to it. What exactly is kratom?
15: Great question. Kratom or kratom, I will say there are a lot of different ways that experts pronounce this. I personally say kratom, but I think they're interchangeable. Kratom is a plant, really, a tropical tree that's native to Southeast Asia. And its leaves really contain an active chemical compound. And these are in the form of plant alkaloids that, you know, it's very common in, you know, sort of natural herbal, you know, cultivation of medicinal botanical or plant-like products. And these chemical compounds have a lot of activity on the human brain. And the two big categories are on its like stimulant receptors and in much higher doses on the opioid receptors. So in a nutshell, it's a naturally grown plant that has chemicals that can be chemically active in the human brain, resulting in low doses stimulant properties and in high doses properties that are similar to opioid level analgesic medicine.
2: Dr. Kawasaki, welcome to the Spark, and thank you so much for being here with us today.
16: Thank you for having me.
2: So people hear opioid-like when it comes to kratom, right? What does that actually mean? Is it an opioid, or is that just like an oversimplification way of us taking this information?
16: So it actually is an opioid because it acts on the opioid receptors of the brain, which can help with pain sometimes, but it can also create a euphoria and also create dependence. So kratom, in addition to its metabolite, 7-OH, and another compound that we see sometimes sold on the internet, sometimes sold at gas stations, called tianeptine, those three compounds together are collectively called gas station heroin. And that can lead to dependence and withdrawal, just like any other opioid.
2: Dr. Kawasaki, why are people reaching out to for kratom in the first place?
16: Well, sometimes they don't have access to proper pain control through their doctor. Sometimes they may feel like they're not listened to when it comes to their pain symptoms. Sometimes they will feel like they need to treat their own withdrawal symptoms from other stronger opioids over the counter, as opposed to seeking medical advice. Generally speaking, those are the reasons. I do think that there are some people who put more trust in herbal or supplement remedies than they do in the rigorous testing of FDA-approved and quality-controlled medications. So I think sometimes people look for a quote-unquote natural way to relieve their symptoms as opposed to seeking expert advice.
2: So are people using it just to ease physical pain, or is it also something like anxiety or other conditions as well?
16: Yes, is this one-word answer to your question. I think that they're using it for all kinds of reasons.
2: Wow. And Dr. Bassett, from the poison control perspective, what kinds of cases do you see involving kratom?
15: Well, I think Dr. Kawasaki did a great job of explaining a wide range of reasons why people use it. But I will say, you know, on the poison control side, we see a lot of people who suffer from toxicity. So I'd be remiss if I didn't point out that there's another big reason why people use it, because they want to get high. And they want to get euphoria from it. And sometimes those misadventures, you know, result in toxicity when people, you know, use that, you know, old adage, if one's good, two's better. Let's try a little bit more. That made me feel good. Let me get higher. Let me get, better effects. Whether it's, again, just seeking to feel good or a euphoric effect, or to actually ease some of the really negative symptoms that Dr. Kawasaki did a great job of explaining, that can result in drug toxicity. And I'll be the first one to say that, you know, there is no substance that is 100% without adverse reaction risk. And we say in toxicology, a lot of times the joke is the dose makes the poison. Any substance in too high a quantity, too much oxygen, too much water can be dangerous to the body. And I'm here to tell you that that's absolutely true with kratom and its derivatives, that there is, you know, a threshold that can cause toxicity. And we're learning more, sadly, we're learning more about that every day. And, you know, at the Poison Center, we do get reports of some of the most extreme cases when they present to the hospital. And, you know, I'm an emergency physician by primary training. I've worked on both sides of that, being right at the bedside of taking care of patients who've been overdosed, as well as being the consultant as a toxicologist. And I'm, you know, flummoxed sometimes by the range of toxicity and the ages that this can present in. You know, it can be everything from, you know, just, you know, adverse general symptoms like feeling dizzy, lightheaded, anxiety, sometimes gastrointestinal distress. I mean, these are things that are, you know, if you listen to any pharmaceutical, you know, commercial on TV, you feel like these are general side effects that are common to a lot of active chemical compounds, you know. But naturally, because this works on the brain, we start to see pretty prominent central nervous system effects. And that can cause, at a minimum, really important changes in their level of consciousness, where people can be have an altered level of consciousness, or even, you know, scarily, like, you know, unconscious or unresponsive. It can impact, just like Dr. Kawasaki said, that you can have respiratory depression because of its effects on the opioid system. It can result in seizures that have been reported in patients that are using kratom. And unfortunately, in the most extreme cases, there have been cases of fatalities that have been associated with kratom use.
2: Wow.
16: And thank you for describing all of that, Dr. Bassett. When I see it from my perspective, which is at a specialty addiction treatment program, I see folks who've really become very dependent on it. And so they need to use multiple bottles of it a day to avoid feeling sick. So often, which is the story of addiction at the start, is that they start out by seeking pleasure, but then they continue to use to avoid the pain that comes from when they stop. So when I see them, by the time they come to me, they've kind of fully acknowledged they have a problem and they're using just to feel normal. And those folks are the ones that are asking for treatment and need active treatment. And so I think that obviously, I have bias, Dr. Bassett has bias, in that we are seeing the folks who present to us. And so therefore, we're seeing only the people who've developed a problem with using these substances. And I'm sure that that means that there are folks out there who have risky use or occasional use or sort of what we call sub-threshold use that doesn't meet criteria for a use disorder.
14: And as you're hearing, kratom is clearly a complicated issue. You're listening to The Spark, and I'm your host, Aisha Tapp. We'll have more with Dr. Sarah Kawasaki, Division Director of Addiction Services at Penn State College of Medicine, and Dr. Rob Bassett, Associate Medical Director of the Poison Control Center at Children's Hospital of Philadelphia. We'll be right back after a short break.
17: The U.S. plan to end the Gaza war. It calls for Hamas to disarm and Israeli forces to withdraw. Israel has rejected it, so now what?
18: So I believe strongly that the Board of Peace has no other alternatives and that Prime Minister will eventually have to acquiesce.
17: We sit down with Ahmed Fuad Al-Khatib, a pro-Palestinian anti-Hamas expert, on how to move forward. That's on the next On Point. Next on WITF.
13: 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The ABC 27 weather forecast, partly cloudy tonight, the low 70, partly cloudy weather, and a couple of stray showers potentially tomorrow, the high 84.
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14: Welcome back to The Spark. I'm Aisha Tabb. If you're just now joining us, we're talking about kratom, a substance that's become increasingly visible in Pennsylvania and one that Dauphin County Coroner Graham Hetrick says needs much tougher regulation. We've been speaking with Dr. Sarah Kawasaki, Division Director of Addiction Services at Penn State College of Medicine, and Dr. Rob Bassett, Associate Medical Director of the Poison Control Center at Children's Hospital of Philadelphia. What concerns you about the way these products are being sold? And I mean, Dr. Bassett, you can take that from your toxicology standpoint.
15: Yeah, well, I think Dr. Kawasaki and I probably share a lot of overlapping opinions on this. And again, I want to look through the lens as a scientist and be very objective. I just want to know the truth. And, to Dr. Kawasaki's point, I think we should all recognize our own biases here. And in that same breath, we're just looking for the science, the truth of what, what is the real impact on people from using Kratom. And there's certainly strong advocates for its benefits and, some, mechanistically and intuitive arguments for why it may offer advantages over other products that could be utilized. So I don't want to dismiss that. But I think when, one of the biggest concerns is, some of the strongest or loudest mouthpieces for Kratom advocacy are people who also have a bias, a financial bias, who have skin in the game from a marketing standpoint. And I always worry about that the impact of that marketing with people who have, potentially predatory approaches towards this, where they don't disclose, all of the risks or potential harms, or let's be honest, even what's in the product sometimes is a mystery because it's a non-regulated substance. It's not a pharmaceutical grade product, for the sake of, getting their hands on somebody's money. So I will say, even though this is a relatively new or emerging phenomenon, I think it was George Santonias said that those who forget the past are condemned to repeat it. And we feel like we've learned this lesson over and over again from decades worth of injury and poisoning prevention experience, that there are, some general themes that should not be forgotten, and that, some things like making sure that, because I'll be honest, there's, we're sort of in a corridor. When you look at a map of the United States of where Kratom is, had varying degrees of regulation from a full ban to a proposed ban to, Consumer Protection Act level regulation, but still available for sale, or green light, do whatever the heck you want. And I feel like we're sort of in a corridor when you look at the United States of going from New Jersey to Pennsylvania to Ohio. There's states above us with a lot of regulation. There's states below us. But this is just a straight shot across to middle America of, do what you want. And, it's funny. We moved out of the city. We moved to a small town called Media, Pennsylvania. And right in the sign, it says everyone's hometown, and I do feel like that. It's very much like a Pleasantville, and I'm blessed to live there. But about a year or two, we had a Kratom shop open up, and it was mind boggling to me. And it's there to this day. It's within walking distance of my house, walking distance where my, my wife and my kids and I walk to get water ice or go to Wawa. Little shout out to Wawa. It's alarming to me as a toxicologist, because I worry about, one, that these products are immediately available to, there's no age restriction that people can, at any age potentially could buy them. That we know because they're not pharmaceutical grade products that often there's not accurate labeling. There's little, penalty for the manufacturers that are often fly by night organizations to, there's no stick, in terms of repercussions for inaccurate labeling. We don't know about, what they're actually getting. And even if we did know, we don't necessarily have potency or dosing limits. And we learned that, from lots of experience with THC, as THC, started to become legalized, that, unfettered, unregulated dosing really increases the risk of devastating outcomes from people, even in accidental exposures. I work at the Children's Hospital of Philadelphia, and we have a lot of pediatric patients who get exposed to illicit substances, not because they're hanging out with the wrong kids at the playground, because it's exploratory. And two-year-olds pick stuff up off the ground and put it in their mouth, and that can happen with Kratom, and just like it can happen with, fentanyl or, cocaine. So these are all risks that we worry about. And, if you have super, super high concentrated products like 7-hydroxy or some of the other synthetic metabolites of the metragynine species, that these the lack of dosing limits can increase the risk, to minors. And if I'm, and again, I want to pause here because I know I've been dominating the conversation here, but I'd be remiss if I didn't mention, just the sheer fact that these can be marketed to minors, that, we don't do, things that would be intuitively obvious, like we learned with, THC, that even though it might be physically appealing and increase your sales, if you make it look like a well-known, candy product or, a sugar cereal that everybody knows and loves, that their dopamine spikes in their head when they see that, they're like, oh, that reminds me of insert whatever favorite cereal you have. And there's a compulsion to buy that. So having, things that look like food, that they're, marketed in bright colors and things that would be visually appealing to a child's eye, and they don't have child resistant packaging, there's no age restrictions at the point of sale. These are all the concerns that I have about, what ends up happening and why this is such a big risk for such one of our most vulnerable populations.
2: I'm so glad you said that, because I do know our coroner here in Dauphin County, he urged parents to talk with their children about kratom because, like you said, the packaging, it's in places where people can buy snacks and drinks easily accessible. What should that conversation sound like when parents are hearing this conversation and they want to talk to their kids about it?
16: So I, just going back and summing up what Dr. Bassett was saying, just because something is marketed as medicinal does not make it medicine. And it's really important that people understand that medicine is something that is rigorously studied and, in fact, looked specifically to see about safety first before it's even tested to see if it's effective for what it's supposed to do. The supplements, by contrast, have none of those requirements. It's considered a food, basically. And so it can be put out. There can be, there's not a lot of fidelity that's required between the labeling on the package and what's actually in the bottle. And so, what could say kratom on the outside might be vitamin C tablets and nobody would know on the inside, or worse, something that could be damaging to the liver. So, not to mention just the danger of the economy of it all, that you can walk into a store. And by the way, I am walking distance from 3 different kratom shops that are in tobacco purveyors, loudly advertised at the front. And people will walk in and think, oh, it's over the counter, it's safe, right? Like we have a bias towards, what we can grab and thinking that it's safe. But we saw this with supplements like ephedra in the past, where it really led to lots of cardiovascular complications for people taking it to help with exercise. And when people bring home packaging that looks visually appealing, can have crazy colors, be advertised, interesting to children, they're going to get involved and they are going to get poisoned for sure. So, parents have varying degrees of concern about that kind of stuff. I think in general, they're pretty concerned, but they just may not realize that what they're doing is putting their kids at risk. So I think that getting that message out there, number one, but also making sure that these products are regulated. They're not going to be regulated to a sufficient standard given how active it acts on the brain. And I think it's easier to ask us the question, what makes us not worried about kratom?
2: Let's say a parent is listening to this conversation and they realize that their teenager has been using kratom. What should they do next?
16: So I will say, as a person who treats individuals who are misusing kratom, that it is an eminently treatable problem, that kratom is very easily treatable with known FDA-approved medications. But at a certain point, it's called opioid use disorder, just like everything else is opioid use disorder. And so the treatments for it include buprenorphine, which is a medication that is very effective for the treatment of opioid use disorder. And sometimes it's methadone, depending on how severe the kratom use is. And so to that parent, I would say, you know, get them in front of an addiction treatment provider. Certainly any addiction treatment provider can treat children down to the age of 14. And if they are using a medication like buprenorphine or methadone, they'll require guardian permission if they're under the age of 18. But with these medications, people can do really well. And certainly they don't, if they're starting young, they may not need to be on these medicines lifelong at all. This can be something that can be easily managed and fixed and cured.
14: And that's where we have to leave our conversation today. Our thanks goes to Dr. Sarah Kawasaki and Dr. Rob Bassett for helping us better understand kratom, the reasons people use it, and the questions surrounding its potential risk and regulation. Thanks so much for listening to The Spark. We enjoyed chatting with you today. Until next time, I'm Asia Tabb, and enjoy the rest of your day.
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23: The U.S. recently brokered a peace deal to end the Gaza war. It calls for Hamas to disarm and for the Israeli military to withdraw, but Israeli Prime Minister Benjamin Netanyahu has rejected it.
24: We're talking about a true dismantling, not a fictitious dismantling. We're speaking with the Americans about this subject. They have ideas. Some of them are acceptable to us, and some are unacceptable to us.
23: So what might a realistic path forward look like? To Ahmed Fouad al-Khatib, a pro-Palestinian anti-Hamas expert, it requires thinking differently.
25: There's so much color and complexity and nuance that unfortunately is not conveyed in the Western press. Because of the very kind of binary nature of this conflict, you're either pro-Israel or you're pro-Hamas. My goal is to introduce a lot of color and a lot of nuance.
23: I'm Meghna Chakrabarty. Today on Point, Ahmed Fouad al-Khatib on his vision for peace. Stay with us.
26: Live from NPR News in Washington, I'm Louise Schiavone. Conditions aboard the USS Abraham Lincoln, which is deployed in the Middle East, are in hot focus. The aircraft carrier has now logged more than 200 straight days at sea amid reports of dwindling food supplies and overall deteriorating living conditions aboard. Top House Armed Services Committee Democrat Seth Moulton tells NPR's All Things Considered he's unable to verify reports that some sailors have tried to jump overboard, but in general, he's charging the Trump administration has now established a pattern of failing to protect troops in the region.
0: This is the second or third report of the administration ignoring the welfare of our troops. The first coming out of Kuwait, when numerous troops were killed because they were not given adequate protection for Iranian drone attacks. And so this is a continued pattern with this administration. And it lays bare the fact, yet again, that they clearly had no plan going into this war with Iran and have absolutely no clue how to get out of it.
26: Democratic lawmakers are calling for an investigation. Defense Secretary Pete Hegseth says these reports are, quote, completely misrepresented. The U.S. ambassador to Israel is condemning what he calls a horrific act of terror by Israeli settlers against Palestinians, and PR's Daniel Estrin has details.
1: A group of settlers has camped outside Palestinian homes in the village of Kusra for days. One of the homes under siege belongs to a U.S. citizen. Palestinian families have been trapped with restricted access to food and supplies. U.S. Ambassador to Israel Mike Huckabee says the U.S. asked Israeli forces to remove the settlers, whom he called Israeli terrorists. Israeli forces dismantled the settler tent Wednesday, but detained only one Israeli, former mayor of the village, Hani Odeh. He said Thursday the settlers were still there besieging the Palestinian families in the presence of the Israeli army. This comes during a spate of settler attacks and land takeovers. Daniel Estrin, NPR News, Tel Aviv.
26: Wholesale inflation cooled last month. NPR's Scott Horsley has more.
3: Prices at the wholesale level are climbing more slowly now, much like prices at the retail level. A new report from the Labor Department shows wholesale prices in July were up 4.7% from a year ago. That's a smaller annual increase than the 5.5% jump for the 12 months ending in June. Wholesale prices were flat between June and July. The news is likely to be welcomed by inflation fighters at the Federal Reserve, although prices are still climbing faster than the central bank would like. Investors are betting the Fed will feel less pressure to raise interest rates when policymakers meet next month. Still, bond markets are signaling that other interest rates on things like mortgages may go higher. Scott Horsley, NPR News, Washington.
26: Wall Street at this hour, the S&P 500 up 44 points. This is NPR. Polls have opened in a local election in eastern England that pits the far-right anti-immigrant lawmaker Nigel Farage against a comedian in a trash bin costume. NPR's Lauren Freyer reports on one of the most unusual races in recent British history.
4: With Nigel Farage under campaign finance investigation, his mainstream rivals are boycotting this race. Dozens of joke candidates have registered to run, though, including Count Binface.
5: Intergalactic space warrior.
4: He claims to be from an alien planet and wears a cape with a garbage bin on his head. He vows to build one affordable house, make arcade games easier to win, and cut your taxes while raising everyone else's. NPR asked him where he is on the political spectrum.
5: Well, I am the galactic center.
4: Could you put that in, like, American political terms?
5: Yes. I'm the galactic center and everything.
4: Binface's real name is John Harvey, an Oxford-educated comedian. Polls show he could get around 20% of the vote, reflecting people's disillusion with politics. Lauren Freyer, NPR News, London.
26: A crime scene has been established at the Dutch port of Rotterdam, where an explosion has left at least one person dead, several injured. The port is Europe's biggest. Authorities say late this morning, local time, local emergency services reported a major power failure at the port, with a transformer catching fire for unknown reasons. The explosion occurred at a refinery and fuel terminal run by Gunvor Energy in an industrial section of the port. Multiple energy companies are based there. I'm Louise Schiavone, NPR News, Washington.
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8: Good afternoon, and thank you for listening to WITF. The ABC 27 weather forecast, partly cloudy tonight, the low 70, partly cloudy weather, and a couple of stray showers potentially tomorrow, the high 84.
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7: I'm Meghna Chakrabarty. Ahmed Fuad Al-Khatib is a resident senior fellow at the Atlantic Council, a Washington, D.C. think tank. He is Palestinian and grew up in Gaza City. Though he lives in Washington now, as a boy, Ahmed was almost killed by an Israeli airstrike when he was in Gaza City. In the current war that's been going on since Hamas's October 7th attack against Israel, more than 30 of his relatives still in Gaza have been killed by the Israeli military. Now, these experiences have shaped his view of the Israeli-Palestinian conflict, though perhaps not in the way you'd expect. Ahmed has a new book and memoir. It's called Hamas and Its 2 Million Hostages, where he says that not only has two decades of Hamas's rule in Gaza stifled hope and possibility for his people because of what he calls Hamas's, quote, cold calculation that victory against Israel depends on sacrificing the lives and livelihoods of more than 2 million Gazans. He also says that any way forward for the Palestinian people requires recognizing Israel. And he joins us now. Ahmed Fuad Al-Khatib, welcome to On Point.
9: Great to be with you. Thank you.
7: So I'd actually just like to start with your boyhood, if we could, to get to know more about your experiences. What was life like when you were growing up in Gaza City?
9: One of the things that I like to always share about Gaza is that it's a very complicated, complex place with immense beauty and immense meaning for its people. The beaches, the food, the family connections, even with all the hardships that we experience, even with all the challenges. So many amazing formative memories were formed in Gaza. I got to experience the tail end of the Oslo process with the hope and optimism that that entailed of flying into the newly established Gaza International Airport on board the newly created Palestinian Airlines. I got to see my family obtain our first cell phone, our first landline that were provided through a Palestinian telecommunications company. I got to experience the renaissance, if you will, that Gaza was experiencing with the industrial zone in northern Gaza, the hope, the feeling that we really were marching towards statehood with all the state institutions that were being created. And then I also got to experience the fear and the terror and the trauma associated with the Second Intifada and the violence, both as far as the Israeli bombardment and the escalation of confrontations with the Israeli side, but also how that translated internally in terms of the Palestinian society, in terms of the rise of Hamas, in terms of what that meant for the collapse of the peace process. And so Gaza is a beautiful place that meant so much to me, so much to my family, even though we experienced so much suffering and hardships there.
7: Okay, so there's a lot that you said I want to come back to, but I did mention at the beginning here that when you were 11, you experienced an Israeli airstrike. Can you tell us about that?
9: Yes. So I was walking home. I went to UNRWA schools. UNRWA is, of course, the not-so-controversial UN refugee agency that everybody talks about right now. But I grew up in the UNRWA system, and we were walking home from school to my household. We walked approximately 3 kilometers every day to and from school each way. And I started walking faster than a group of three friends of mine. And about 2 minutes, this was in November of 2001 when I was 11 years old, 2 minutes after walking faster and wishing to just get home sooner, there was an Israeli airstrike, a very massive one using a fighter jet, perhaps an F-16 or an F-15, that struck a Palestinian Security Forces building. I panicked. I knew that they had just, I turned around and I knew that they had been right by the site when it was hit. And instead of running away from the blast area, I actually ran towards it. And I was trying to look for them. Of course, there was a lot of other people rushing to the site. And unfortunately, while I was in there looking, trying to locate them, there was a follow-on airstrike that commenced. And I was right next to the building when it was hit. And The concussive wave of the blast caused me permanent hearing damage in my left ear that's still with me to this day. And I lost two of my friends in that airstrike, Rajab and Muhammad. So that was the kind of, it planted the seed for me that I really had to get out of Gaza. I felt so threatened by the trajectory of events. And I also began learning English. And I became one of the top speakers, actually, of English in the Gaza Strip. And I knew that English was going to help me escape Gaza and seek a better life, even temporarily outside of the coastal enclave.
23: So you decided, as you said, you had to get out of Gaza. And you managed to leave, what, 4 years later in 2005?
9: Precisely. I was 15 years old and came to the U.S. as an exchange student. It was a post-9/11 initiative to build cultural bridges and bring young Muslim and Middle Eastern students to the United States for high school exchange, live with a host family, and then supposedly return to your native homeland and build cultural bridges. Upon doing so, I attempted to return in the summer of 2006 in June, but that was when Hamas went ahead and carried out a very, very, very miniaturized October 7th attack in which it conducted a cross-border attack into Israel, abducted Gilad Shalit, a young Israeli soldier, and brought him back into Gaza. That started a mini war that actually got the borders closed for many months. And I was stuck in Egypt. I couldn't get back to my homeland.
23: So you tried to, but couldn't get back. Okay. Now, I understand, just going back for one second, Ahmed, there's a story about something that your father told you when you left in 2005?
9: I'm wondering if you're referring to my uncle. He was one of the last people that I saw. I mentioned him in my book.
23: Uncle, sorry, my mistake.
9: No problem. I left Gaza 1 month before the withdrawal of Israeli settlements, or what was known as the disengagement. And this was the pulling out by then Israeli Prime Minister Ariel Sharon of all the Jewish-only settlements out of the Gaza Strip. Many believe in pursuit of peace. Others argue it might have been part of a double-sided plan to forestall the establishment of a Palestinian state. Regardless, it was a time of immense optimism, immense hope, immense possibilities that Gaza could become a role model, if you will, for what happens when the Palestinian people obtain their freedom, their ability to self-govern. And I saw my uncle Riyad, who was a day laborer in Israel. Day laborers were very big in the 80s and especially in the 1990s, so much so that the joke in the 1990s was that Gazans occupied Israel because so many Gazans were working in Israel, not just as construction workers. They worked in property management. They worked in agriculture. They worked in textile factories. They worked in restaurant services. And these weren't just like day jobs, make money and get out. Over time, they became a window through which Palestinians and Israelis could gain an understanding, if you will, of each other. And they developed lasting bonds and lasting relationships. When the Second Intifada of 2000 began, most of those day laborers lost the ability to work, and a large number of them developed severe psychological, not to mention financial issues, because they just ended up being stuck at home. And that was my uncle Riyad. So he was one of the last people. He was my dad's youngest brothers. He's the last person I saw in Gaza. And he said, inshallah, when you come back a year later, the withdrawal would have happened and things will be much better, and I'll go back to working in Israel. Sadly, not only will I not go back to Gaza a year later, not only will the withdrawal not proceed as anticipated, but in 2023, my uncle Riyad was killed in an Israeli airstrike that destroyed our family neighborhood and rendered him to mushy tissues and human remains that were under the rubble for approximately 2 weeks before we pulled out any of his remains.
23: You know, I'm sorry I mentioned your father, because I thought in an op-ed that you wrote you had attributed that story to your father. It was from, am I mistaken about that?
9: I mentioned other stories about my father. My dad, he had a great influence on me as far as maintaining political independence. And I grew up in a politically independent family. And I mentioned that in the book. I've mentioned that in multiple op-eds. A lot of people have curiosity about what was potentially different about my upbringing that didn't allow me to either be a part of the Hamas narrative or fall for some of the jingoistic nationalism of the PA or of Fatah or the PLO. And I've often attributed that to my father in my upbringing in Gaza. Of course, over the past two decades, my father passed away 6 years ago in Gaza. He was a director for UNRWA's Jabalia Clinic. He was a doctor for UNRWA for many

0: AIPAC, short for the American-Israel Public Affairs Committee, is increasingly under fire for the way it spends on elections. But there's also a lot of misinformation about who its donors are.
1: Now it seems like AIPAC has somehow become the symbol of everything that's wrong with, like, money and politics.
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5: You're back with On Point. I'm Meghna Chakrabarty, and Ahmed Fuad Al-Khatib joins us today. He's a senior fellow at the Atlantic Council. He co-founded and directs the Realign for Palestine, an Atlantic Council project that's aiming to change entrenched narratives around the Israeli-Palestinian conflict or discourse. He's also author of the new book and memoir, Hamas and Its 2 Million Hostages. And Ahmed grew up in Gaza City. A little bit later, Ahmed will obviously talk about sort of the latest in the attempts to broker a peace deal that the United States is trying to broker between Israel and Hamas. We'll get to that later. But understanding sort of your thinking about this moment and how you arrived there is really important. So you were telling us how your father had told your mother that in the very mosque where he prayed in Gaza, this is, I guess, even after Hamas had tried to recruit him, that he saw that the Hamas was storing weapons in the mosque.
6: Precisely that. And in fact, this is only something that my mom shared with me 2 years ago, long after he passed away, and only after October 7th, he shared with her his pleasant surprise that thus far the mosque had not been targeted by the Israeli military. And he was very concerned that this was kind of a violation of the sanctity of the place, because it's not supposed to be. I mean, he's a very committed Muslim man. He was, but he didn't really think that it was appropriate to mix Hamas's activities that they call resistance, which unfortunately for Hamas meant free license to abuse and use all forms of infrastructure. He felt that that was really inappropriate, but he didn't really have anyone else to share that with except for my mother.
5: Yeah. Okay, so Ahmed, you're going to have to forgive me because there's so much I want to cover with you that I might sort of push us along. But if there's a moment you want to stick with and go deeper, by

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2: 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The ABC 27 weather forecast, partly cloudy tonight, the low 70, partly cloudy weather, and a couple of stray showers potentially tomorrow, the high 84.
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1: The U.S. ambassador to Israel calls settlers besieging the West Bank home of an American Palestinian family, quote, terrorists. 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
2: The U.S.-Israeli war against Iran is approaching 6 months, and behind the headlines about the Strait of Hormuz and the economy are the people trying to survive both the bombings on their country and the increasingly hardline regime in power. We hear from Iranians in the border town of Van in Turkey, where our colleague Hadil El-Shalchi is reporting on the next morning edition from NPR News.
1: That's Friday from 5 until 9 a.m. here on WITF. 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
1: Members of the National Guard patrolling Washington, D.C. have become routine. But there's nothing routine about questions over the role they could play in the upcoming midterms.
2: Strategists said, I could see, you know, the military maybe going to some states and seizing ballot boxes.
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1: Let's get a check on the weather forecast from ABC 27 meteorologist Dan Tomaso.
6: The chance of a stray shower or rumble of thunder still exists, especially in the northern half of the viewing area. Then tonight, mainly dry, but we do see the approach of more clouds and the chance of some morning showers, especially south and southwest.

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5: Voters in six states go to the polls with mixed results for candidates endorsed by President Trump, and doctors question a new order to reduce childhood vaccines. The roundup next time on 1A.
1: 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It's 86 degrees in Lancaster at 5:30.
6: Live from NPR News in Culver City, California, I'm Duane Brown. In Iraq, a major Iran-backed militia has handed its weapons over to the government there. The move is part of an effort to disarm paramilitary groups before U.S. forces withdraw in September. NPR's Jane Arraf reports.
7: The group, Asab Ahl al-Haq, was once one of the most powerful militias fighting U.S. forces in Iraq. It says it has not attacked U.S. targets since the Iran war began. Iraq's security spokesman, Lieutenant General Saad Man, says the group handed over drones, missiles, and other weapons to government security forces. He tells NPR it's an important step.
8: I think the situation will be better. Nobody will have this opposition against the government, against the will of our society, our community.
7: Several other groups that have been attacking U.S. targets are still refusing to disarm. Jane Arraf, NPR News, Baghdad.
6: A federal judge in Boston has dismissed a Trump administration lawsuit against Harvard that claimed the university didn't do enough to protect students from anti-Semitism on campus. NPR's Jonaki Mehta has more.
9: The lawsuit, filed back in March, claimed that after the war in Gaza began, Harvard had turned, quote, a blind eye to anti-Semitism and discrimination against Jews and Israelis, unquote. Now Judge Richard Stearns of the U.S. District Court in Massachusetts has dismissed the lawsuit, saying its claims of anti-Semitism were, quote, too isolated and, quote, devoid of any factual allegations, unquote, to prove that Harvard was out of compliance with civil rights laws. While this is a win for Harvard, which has been in a years-long battle with the Trump administration, Harmeet Dhillon, the Assistant Attorney General for Civil Rights at the U.S. Department of Justice, told NPR, quote, we disagree with the ruling and are assessing next steps, unquote, adding that the Justice Department is actively investigating anti-Semitism nationwide.
6: This is NPR. California is prepared to fund gender-affirming care for minors after the administration announced plans to end coverage this week from member station KALW. Desmond Bracken reports.
10: California state law requires providers to offer gender-affirming care. The state budget earmarked $26 million to pay providers for trans health care impacted by federal cuts this year. Danny Cisenia, the director of the state's LGBTQ Health and Human Services Network, says the one-time funding offers limited relief to families with trans children who rely on public insurance.
11: We know that there's more attacks coming, so we are identifying where the gaps in coverage may be and preparing additional budget asks.
10: Medicaid and the Children's Health Insurance Program will no longer cover gender-affirming treatments for minors after October 13th. 27 states currently ban the treatments for youth. For NPR News, I'm Desmond Bracken in San Francisco.
6: In Washington, members of the Kennedy Center board voted today to restore President Trump's name to the building, challenging a judge's order. A majority of Trump's handpicked board members voted to rename the building, the John F. Kennedy Center for the Performing Arts, restored and renovated by President Donald J. Trump. A federal judge ruled earlier this year that Trump's name had to come down because Congress created the building as a memorial to Kennedy. That same judge must now approve the board's new plans. This is NPR.
1: Turn to WITF.org/news throughout the day for all the latest coverage from our partners at WASA, reporting on the U.S. Justice Department dropping its subpoena issued to UPMC, which sought medical records of younger people seeking gender-affirming care.
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1: Let's get a check on the weather forecast from ABC 27 meteorologist Dan Tommaso.
12: The chance of a stray shower or rumble of thunder still exists, especially in the northern half of the viewing area. Then tonight, mainly dry, but we do see the approach of more clouds and the chance of some morning showers, especially south and southwest of Harrisburg. Highs near 84. Dry Saturday. Highs near 85. And the chance of scattered downpours returns on Sunday. Highs in the low 80s. From ABC 27, I'm meteorologist Dan Tommaso.
1: It's 84 degrees in Chambersburg, 84 in Middletown, 86 in Ephrata.
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14: From NPR News, this is All Things Considered. I'm Elsa Chang.
15: And I'm Mary Louise Kelly. When you live in Washington, as I do, you get used to all sorts of extraordinary things. Presidential motorcades tying up the streets, military helicopters buzzing up and down the Potomac, and over this last year, members of the National Guard patrolling our neighborhoods. About 800 service members were deployed last August. Since then, their numbers have swelled to nearly 5,000. And their assignment has been extended until January 2029. Well, as I said, their presence has become routine, but there is nothing routine about questions over the role the National Guard could play in the upcoming midterms. That was one of the topics we discussed on NPR's weekly national security podcast, Sources and Methods. Joining me were correspondents Kat Lonsdorf and Tom Bowman, who covers the Pentagon.
16: I was talking to a senior Democratic strategist, and he said, I was asking about the midterms, you know, and what are your concerns? And I thought he would say, well, hopefully the Democrats will pull it off. But what he said was, I'm worried about ICE agents going to the polls, National Guard showing up at the polls, and maybe suppressing the vote or scaring people and so forth. And then beyond that, this talk, if the midterms don't go the way the president wants, strategist said, I could see, you know, the military maybe going to some states and seizing ballot boxes. I know that sounds outlandish, but there is that concern that these people are talking about because of this military presence.
17: Yeah, I've been hearing similar concerns for months now. You know, I've been talking to people for a year about this deployment, and increasingly in those conversations I've been having with constitutional law experts, former military officials, it goes very quickly to the midterms. You know, this,
15: like before you bring up the
17: absolutely
15: midterms,
17: before
15: this is
17: I
15: where
17: bring
15: their
17: it up.
15: Head is.
17: Yes.
15: Okay.
17: And I called up retired General Randy Manner. He was once a top official for the National Guard, and he's really against this deployment in D.C. And I called him the other day to talk about the extension and this one-year mark we're hitting, and he really quickly raised his concerns about the midterms.
18: I think what we are about to see in the United States is going to be the deployment either at the federal level or at the state level of National Guard soldiers to, quote-unquote, protect the security of the vote in November. Since we are less than 100 days away, I think that is the greatest threat. I hope I'm proven wrong. I really do.
15: But can't just spell out specifically what does that look like? Like, how do we get from presence patrols walking the streets to some kind of threat to election integrity?
17: Yeah, I mean, I want to be clear. There are very strict federal laws
15: right.
17: against military presence around polls. But when I talk to people about this, there's a couple different ways it can play out. Largely, it involves invoking the Insurrection Act, which I know we've been kind of talking about for a year now. President Trump likes to talk about the Insurrection Act, especially when he's talking about the National Guard. And if you invoke the Insurrection Act because, you know, there was unrest after elections or because he saw that there was some kind of threat to elections, something like that, right? Uh-huh. That would mean that he could seize control of the National Guard in various states. So the president would then control the National Guard and NORTHCOM would then control the National Guard.
16: But the bar is pretty high for that. Presidents have invoked the Insurrection Act in the past during the Eisenhower-Kennedy administration because the states weren't enforcing desegregation laws. But again, it's a high bar. There has to be some specific reason. You can't just say, well, I'm worried about the vote. We're going to send the guard in.
17: Yeah. There's also the concern that, you know, governors who are maybe Republican, agree with this administration, could willingly deploy their National Guard to various cities in their states. And maybe you wouldn't have troops at the polling places, but you could have troops patrolling the streets. And that creates a kind of chilling effect when people are trying to vote or going to vote or going to protest, something like that, right? You know, like I said, there are a lot of people that are paying attention to this and trying to kind of start ringing the alarm bells in case this is a situation we are heading toward as the midterm elections come up soon. I talked with retired Major General Stephen Lepper. He's a former JAG, a military lawyer, and he's part of a group of former military lawyers who have written a report to Congress about these very concerns.
19: When you start down this road where it becomes more and more acceptable for the military to be used domestically, you start encountering these situations like midterm elections that will essentially impose the will of the people commanding those forces on our fellow citizens.
17: And, you know, some members of Congress have also been talking about this. You know, back in March, General Guillot, he is the commander of NORTHCOM, who would potentially be in charge of the troops if President Trump does invoke the Insurrection Act or something like that. And he was asked about this exact scenario in front of Congress. Here's one exchange with Senator Alyssa Slotkin. She's a Democrat from Michigan.
20: And if you were asked to move uniformed military into polling locations without any credible threat reporting of an armed force countering the United States, would you send those forces in?
21: Ma'am, I recognize that that's against the law and I would not follow an unlawful order.
17: So you hear him pretty clearly there say that he doesn't think that he would not follow that order. You know, Senator Tammy Duckworth also pushed him on that in that same congressional hearing. And he said very clearly, I don't think they should be anywhere near there when talking about the polls, that if given the order, I would look at it very closely. But, you know, as we've talked about on this podcast before, Defense Secretary Pete Hegseth has shown he has no problem firing military leaders who don't agree with the administration.
15: Just to inject one other point, which is National Guard troops are wherever they are because they're following orders and trying to serve their country. Do mm-hmm. we have any sense of what the conversation is among any of these National Guard troops who are actually out patrolling and who are caught up in this whole discussion we're having?
17: Yeah. You know, I have been talking to some of them. You can stop them on the street and talk to them. Maybe some of you have. You know, they're all not authorized to speak to the press. They're active duty. So I don't grab right. my microphone and put it in their face. But, you know, a lot of them will tell me we're here because we're following orders. We're not doing anything illegal. We're just walking around, that kind of thing. A lot of the Guard who are here right now in D.C. volunteered for this deployment. I think that's kind of an important note. They raised their hands for it. That can be for a variety of reasons. They make extra money by taking these deployments, for example. But I have been talking to some members who have served in this mission, who aren't part of it anymore, who have been talking to me anonymously because, again, they're still active duty. They're not allowed to speak to the press. And, you know, there are some real moral quandaries that they're having about this deployment and about the extended presence of the military here in the city.
15: That was NPR's Kat Lonsdorf and Tom Bowman on our weekly national security podcast, Sources and Methods. 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Find Sources and Methods wherever you get your podcasts.
1: It's All Things Considered on WITF. I'm David Payne. Obesity is one of the most pressing chronic diseases of our time, but how doctors talk about weight gain with their patients can often mean difficult conversations. WHYY's Nicole Leonard checked in with a number of doctors to ask how and when they bring up the subject.
2: The exam rooms and hallways at Memphis Street Pediatrics in North Philadelphia are usually filled with squealing babies and sounds of kids running around. But the practice is closed for lunchtime and quiet when I get here. Many patients have been coming to see Dr. Elena McDonald since they were just infants. In between wellness exams, routine vaccinations, and sick visits, McDonald is always asking families about their eating habits, nutritional needs, and physical activity at home.
3: Even if they come in, if they have an acute illness, and I come in and they've done their weight and things, and I'll say, okay, you know, just keeping an eye on the weight, making sure, you know, how are we doing with our fruits, how are we doing with our vegetables and our water and our physical activity.
2: McDonald's goal is to talk to both parents and kids about risk factors for obesity as early as possible to set them up for long-term lifestyle changes.
3: We're educating the family because we need the parents to buy in to what we're saying. So if we have parents that are overweight and obese, then they have to recognize that they're not eating the healthiest, they're not getting enough physical activity, so they have to make changes in order to help their children.
2: But she also recognizes the challenges families face when trying to make these changes. They may not live near a supermarket, or the fresh produce there is too expensive. McDonald says she wants to find solutions. Ideally, pediatricians can help prevent as many kids as possible from becoming overweight and obese when they're young. Otherwise, they face more serious health consequences as adults. Dr. Samantha Flanagan sees adult patients at the Family Medicine Clinic or Weight Loss Program at Temple Health. Many of them have already been struggling with excess weight for years, and many have had negative past experiences with healthcare providers.
22: I've had people tell me things like, I had a doctor tell me everything is because of my weight, and they're not going to do X, Y, or Z because I need to lose weight.
2: Other patients tell her they've felt shamed or criticized in a doctor's office for having obesity.
22: Some people avoid going to the doctor or seeking medical care because they fear the scale. They fear what someone's going to tell them about their weight. They fear that whatever concern they have is going to be dismissed.
2: Flanagan takes a different approach with her patients. She asks them for permission to talk about weight, nutrition, physical activity, and possible obesity treatments.
22: Easy way to say that would be, I think that your weight may be contributing to some of X, Y, or Z concerns that you're having. Are you open to us having a conversation today or scheduling a follow-up appointment to talk more in depth about this? I would say I've almost never had a negative response to that. The vast majority of patients say, yeah, I would love to talk about it, but I didn't know how to bring it up.
2: Flanagan says this approach helps her build trust with patients, especially those who've had bad experiences with the health system before.
22: We want them to come back and keep interacting with the medical system so that they can get these health outcomes.
2: She says some primary care providers can be hesitant about initiating conversations about obesity.
22: Because it is not a short conversation. And so do you want to open that can of worms that you have 3 patients waiting for you? And do I really want to start talking about this now when I have 15 other things I need to do for this patient anyways?
2: The conversation can usually wait, she says, but it needs to be had at some point. Patients deserve that.
22: It's usually not in the moment, life or death, that you have to address someone's weight that second. But it's something that if we just keep kicking the can down the road, eventually it does become that way.
2: Flanagan says it's taken many years for the medical system and the public to recognize obesity as a chronic disease that deserves just as much attention as other conditions, and there's still a lot more work to do. Part of that, she says, is training the next generation of doctors and nurses. Flanagan teaches third-year medical students at Temple.
22: One of the exercises that I have them do is practicing. Like, I give cases of patients and I ask them how they would broach the conversation and practice, like, what's the phrasing? How would you bring this up as like an exercise to say, how do you just tie this in to care?
2: Flanagan and McDonald say they hope greater awareness and better approaches to weight issues and obesity will help more people get support at earlier stages. And it can all start with a conversation at the doctor's office. Nicole Leonard, WHYY News.
1: The producer price index last month came in at a steady 4.7%, regardless of whether you strip out energy, trade services, and food, which is interesting, to say the least. A look at how volatile energy prices pass through the rest of the economy, that's at 6 on Marketplace here on WITF.
4: The U.S.-Israeli war against Iran is approaching 6 months, and behind the headlines about the Strait of Hormuz and the economy are the people trying to survive both the bombings on their country and the increasingly hardline regime in power. We hear from Iranians in the border town of Van in Turkey, where our colleague Hadil El-Shalchi is reporting on the next Morning Edition from NPR News.
1: That's Friday from 5 until 9 a.m. here on WITF. 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
1: Let's get a check on the weather forecast from ABC 27 meteorologist Dan Tomaso.
12: The chance of a stray shower or rumble of thunder still exists, especially in the northern half of the viewing area. Then tonight, mainly dry, but we do see the approach of more clouds and the chance of some morning showers, especially south and southwest of Harrisburg. Highs near 84. Dry Saturday, highs near 85, and the chance of scattered downpours returns on Sunday. Highs in the low 80s. From ABC 27, I'm meteorologist Dan Tomaso.
1: At 5:50, it's 84 degrees in Harrisburg. 86 in York, 84 in Lancaster.
8: I'm Jeremy Hobson. After the midterms, the Republican Party will have to start thinking seriously about what it becomes post-Donald Trump. So our question, what would you change about the Republican Party? That's next time on The Middle.
1: That's tonight at 9.
14: This is All Things Considered from NPR News. I'm Elsa Chang.
23: And I'm Juana Summers. It hit 104 degrees today in Rennes and the Brittany region of northwestern France. That is a place known for cool, rainy summers, but not this summer. Europe is now in its fifth heat wave of the season. NPR's Eleanor Beardsley reports from Paris, where the high reached 99 today.
24: The streets of Paris are baking, and there's a hot wind that blows. It doesn't even cool down at night. It's our fifth heat wave of the summer, and people are absolutely exhausted.
25: Really hot, especially when in the night it doesn't go down.
23: 20-year-old Adèle Vézilier and her father Jan Vézilier are hurrying home, where they say it's a little cooler than the street. Like most Parisians, they don't have air conditioning, but they close their shades all day to block the sun and open at night for cooler air. It's this succession of heat waves that's so hard, says the father. Before, we would have maybe one per summer. Paris summers historically hovered in the mid-80s, not anymore. The first shocking blast of heat came in 2003, killing tens of thousands across Europe, mostly older people. Now they're coming every year, several times. Heat waves have intensified over the years because of human-caused climate change. The high temperatures and intense drought this year have sparked wildfires that have burned through hundreds of thousands of acres in France and Spain. Olivier Proust is a weathercaster with Météo France, the National Weather Service.
26: The new climate is every day rewriting its own story. I'm sorry to say that these conditions are the new patterns of summer in France and in all the Western Europe.
23: Scientists say Europe is heating faster than any other continent for two main reasons. The atmospheric and oceanic currents buffeting it, like the Gulf Stream, are changing and intensifying. And Europe is the closest continent to the Arctic, where melting glaciers mean the Earth is absorbing more heat and sunlight. Parisians are already changing their habits to adapt to the warming climate. The Seine River, shunned for bathing for more than a century, has now become a regular swimming hole. Camille Cochin and François Gérard have just had a dip at the docks built by the Eiffel Tower.
25: C'est une sensation extraordinaire.
23: It's extraordinary and totally relaxing, they say. And what a view.
25: Ah oui, ça sauve nos étés pour les gens qui sont pas
23: vacances. Those of us who can't get away on vacation, says Cochin, the Seine is saving our summer. Eleanor Beardsley, NPR News, Paris.
14: Okay, not many kids can claim the title of museum curator, but 11-year-old Anderson Taylor sure can. He opened a natural history museum in Cambridge, Illinois in 2024 when he was only 9 years old. And now, Anderson can add youngest male museum curator to his list of already impressive accomplishments. And he joins us now. Welcome and congrats on winning a Guinness World Record.
0: Yeah, thanks for having me in. Yeah.
6: So, wait, okay, Anderson, I just want to start by going back to the very beginning of things. Tell me how you even got the idea to start the Cambridge Natural History Museum.
0: So, yeah, when I was about 7 years old, we went on, a family trip to Scotland. We were looking for some dinosaur footprints on a beach.
6: Yeah.
0: And they told us about this fun museum called Staffan Dinosaur Museum, and it was really cool. It was like a little one-room museum.
6: Wow.
0: So when we got home, I told my dad that I wanted to start a museum.
6: Okay, so you get inspired to open a museum all those years ago, and now you have your very own museum. What does it look like on the inside?
0: Well, it looks, it's a little one-room museum. And it's got a whole bunch, it's like about 13 display cases,
6: wow.
0: And most of them are in a big, circle, essentially, around the room.
6: And what sorts of artifacts are on display?
0: We've got seashells, minerals, gemstones, dinosaur fossils, some replicas, Native American artifacts, and, yeah, stuff like that, yeah.
6: Wait, so Anderson, help me picture this. How do you go about regularly finding artifacts for your museum?
0: So a lot of the collections donated fossils. But when we do go out and find fossils, most of the time, surprisingly, I find them in my driveway.
6: What? What yeah. happened in your driveway many, many, many, many eons ago?
0: So the gravel that's in our driveway is limestone, and limestone is generally just fossils.
6: Uh-huh.
0: And that's actually how my first fossil was found. It had this little corkscrew-looking thing in it. It's called a crinoid. They were very cool animals that looked like plants, surprisingly. And we also had some coral pieces in there.
6: That's amazing. So just give me an idea of what it's like to be a curator day to day. What does a day in your life look like?
0: So usually I wake up around 6 o'clock in the morning and I grab the keys, or depending on if it's open or not, my special signature hat, go up there, open it up, and then I essentially for the rest of the day, depending on if there's people or not, I will just look at the rocks and kind of just study them, see if I can find anything new about them. Or if there are people in there, I just give them a tour of the entire museum.
6: What happens to the museum while you're at school?
0: So usually at school, nothing really happens there except for the few times that I get pulled out of school to open up because someone wants me to open up.
6: Your teachers are cool with that?
0: Sometimes, and it's somebody reserved to go to the museum, then yeah, they're fine with that.
6: I mean, you have a job to do, right?
0: Yeah.
6: Exactly. Do you still have as much time to go fossil hunting on your driveway?
0: Yeah, whenever I have the free time to, I sometimes do.
6: So awesome. So, Anderson, what is your ultimate dream? If you have a professional dream yet at your age, do you think that museum curation is something you will always be involved with?
0: Yeah, I think it will be. Museum curating is just going to be my thing. It's really fun.
6: Well, is there a famous museum out there in the world that you would love to one day be a curator for?
0: The American Museum of Natural History would be a fun one to curate.
6: Oh, right here in Washington, D.C.?
0: Yeah.
6: Oh, I could totally see you there.
0: Mm-hmm.
6: Well, it was so fun talking to you, Anderson. Thank you so much.
0: Yeah, you're welcome.
6: That is Anderson Taylor, curator of the Cambridge Natural History Museum in Cambridge, Illinois, and the youngest male curator in the world. Maybe I can get you to cut class and let me into your museum one day.
0: I'd be fine with that.

0: The U.S.-Israeli war against Iran is approaching 6 months, and behind the headlines about the Strait of Hormuz and the economy are the people trying to survive both the bombings on their country and the increasingly hardline regime in power. We hear from Iranians in the border town of Van in Turkey, where our colleague Hadil El-Shalchi is reporting on the next Morning Edition from NPR News.
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2: You're listening to La Mer, a Columbia 78 from 1948, and you're on the sound beat. A man as prolific as Charles Trenet, 850 songs published over a 60-year career, probably doesn't rest much, even on the train. It was on one such trip that he wrote this song, La Mer, in 1943. Basing the music on the contemporary hit and piano student standby, Heart and Soul. Legend has it that he penned it on toilet paper, liberated from the restroom. Musicologists put songs like this in the Nouvelle Chanson category, which is basically a French song with a more lyrical emphasis. The broader chanson tradition goes back to French literature's very beginnings at the end of the 11th century. Jack Lawrence later rewrote the song, and rewrote is the word. Instead of Trenet's ode to the majesty of the sea itself, the new lyrics gave Bobby Darin the lost love angle that he took to number 6 on the charts in 1959. Soundbeat is produced at the Belfer Audio Archive, Syracuse University Library. I'm Brett Barry.
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Welcome to The Spark. I'm your host, Aisha Tab. Coming up on today's program, we're examining the growing concern over kratom, a substance that can be found in convenience stores and gas stations across Pennsylvania. Dauphin County Coroner Graham Hetrick is calling for tougher regulations, pointing to concerns about addiction and serious medical complications. We'll talk with experts about what kratom is and what we know about its risk. But up front, we step back into Pennsylvania history with the Whiskey Rebellion, a new television documentary produced by WPSU. We'll explore the rebellion that erupted when the federal government imposed a tax on whiskey and how farmers and tax collectors became part of one of the major tests of the new American government.